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Well, good evening and welcome to the Irish Music Show from the Catskill Mountains. Matt Malloy, Paul Brady and Tommy Peoples playing Mulqueenies Hornpipe and Out in the Ocean Jig. This album was on Green Linnet, which is, I think, long gone, and was recorded in 1977, which was recorded before I ever went on the air, but not close. I went on 78. So, but anyway, that's what we're starting off with. If you want to give me a call, my phone number is 516-592-2581. And I don't know if that's somebody calling or not at the moment. But anyway, we're here until 10 o'clock with some Irish music and country music for the last 30 minutes. I'd like to tell you that 2 weeks from tonight, I will not be here. There's some kind of a festival taking place in the listening area, and WGXE will be sending out their studio out there to do a whole night of entertainment, so I will not be on having I will not be having the Irish radio program on. I might go up to see what they're doing, but I will not have the Irish program on. So remember that 2 weeks from tonight. During the coming week, I'm going down to New York to have my second eye operated on, but I do expect to be back again by Sunday to do the show this coming week. So hopefully that will go okay. I did go down in June and had one eye done, and the result. It was I'd been putting it off for a long, long time, and it was the best thing I ever did. And if you're thinking about doing it, do it, do it. It is incredible what has happened to my eyesight, and you know it took about 15-20 minutes, and bingo, it was over. My son had taken me there, and when I called him that it was over, he said, "Are you kidding? I just got in the door." And so he had to turn around and come back to pick me up. But it does not take long, and there was no pain or anything. And some people say they have pain. I had no pain. I put the drops in twice a day, and I have absolutely no problem. Incredible. So we're going to do the same thing with the other eye on Thursday. Okay, and I'll be down in Mineola playing cards on Friday night if everything goes well. They play 25 down there on the second Friday of every month, and I try to get down there to that as well. So hopefully we'll see all the Irish people in Mineola as well. Okay, so it's time we went to the music, and this is called Shanna Golden, which has been recorded by Manny Peters. It's written by Sean McCarthy. In this case, it's being sung by Dermot Hegarty. I hope you enjoy it. Here we go.

0: There was Shannon Golden, written by Sean McCarthy, sung by Dermot Hegarty. This comes on an album. I have no idea what year it was produced, because I've always said before that the thing they don't do is put a date of release or whatever on the album. But it's been around a long time. It says on the top, also available on cassette, so we know it's been around for quite some time. Okay, on we go with we're going to go to Deirdre Riley now. She has put out a CD before, which was a mixture of Irish and country, but in this one she has a lot of Irish music. And I was always fascinated with this song called "The Old Atmosphere," and she's going to sing that. I've no idea where "The Old Atmosphere." It said it's Ballycastle. I don't know exactly where Ballycastle is, but it's "The Old Atmosphere."
1: I'm only
0: wrong tune. This is

that was Deirdre Riley, but unfortunately it was track three instead of track two. But we'll go back to that again. I liked the song and I said I would play it, and we definitely will play it. We go to Matt Malloy, Paul Brady and Tommy Peoples again, and I believe that it's Paul Brady who is singing here, and it's a song called Shamrock Shore. Enjoy it.

rest. All by those cursed tyrants we are forced for to obey. Some haughty landlords far to please, our houses and our lands they will seize. To put 50

Our sustenance is taken away, our tithes and taxes far to pay. To support that law, protect a church to which they

John Bully Boatswain, he laughs with scorn, and he says that Irishman is born to be always discontented, for at home he cannot agree. But we'll banish discord from our land, and in harmony like brothers stand to demand.

There we had Paul Brady with the Shamrock Shore. A lot of true things were said there, definitely. It was so easy to think of immigrating from Ireland when in our time, and it was easy because there was no work there. And, of course, if the work was provided, less people would be leaving. So there we have it. And on we go with the music. And the next one is, this is on an album, The Green Hills of Kerry, and one of the songs on there is Ballybunion by the Sea.

There we had a very short Barry Bunyan by the sea. You're tuned to radio station WGXC 90.7 FM. I promised you before that we played Deirdre Riley with the Old Lammas here, and that's what we're going to do now.

There we had the two songs together, and I just wanted to tell you that I went on the computer and I found out that today in Ireland they were playing the Camogie Finals, and it said Cork hold off Galway, come back to win the All-Ireland Camogie Final. And then they tell you how it happened, and I believe they only won by 1 point in the end because Galway was making a comeback to try and catch up and didn't. So I'm sure there were other games on other than the senior final, so we'll try and find them for you as well. So on we go. We've had the hurling over, we've had the football over. Last week we had the ladies' football, and this week apparently the ladies playing the Camogie. And if you don't know what Camogie is, it's hurling played by girls, and which has always been a game played in Ireland. With girls playing football is a relatively new, well, I don't know how new. When I came from Ireland, there was no girl football teams, and but that's 60 years ago. So, but there is now, and they had a big weekend last weekend. I think Galway won one, Roscommon won one, and somebody else, I forget who won the other one. But anyway, the Camogie was on today, so we'll see if we can find some more information about that. Okay, so let's go back to some music. And this one is Sweet Mary and the Miles Between by Brian Call.

we had Sweet Mary and The Miles in Between by Brian Call. Let's see what we have up next. We have Killarney by the Country Hillsiders. Let's see how they sound with Killarney.

There we had Clarny and You, and you're tuned to radio station WGXE 90.7 FM. This program goes on for about 2 hours, give or take a few minutes, and we have gone through a little over half an hour of it, so you'll be listening to a lot of good Irish music in the meantime. This is a gentleman named John McNally. I believe he's from Waterford, I'm not 100% sure, but he immigrated to Australia and became famous there. He sings here a song that many people have sang, and once again with somebody else, John McNally with The Fields of Athenry.

0: There we had Mr. McNally with the Fields of Athenry on radio station WGXE 90.7 FM. On the album we have here, we have a Dublin man singing the Green Hills of Kerry, Danny Doyle. Enjoy.
1: Oh, the palm trees wave on high, all along that fertile

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And why did I cross the sea?

Danny Doyle from Dublin, who made a big hit with the Green Hills of Kerry. He moved out to the Midwest, and to the best of my knowledge, he passed away a year or two ago, sometime during the COVID. And I'm not 100% sure of that, but I do believe so. And he was a great talent, a great, great talent. He and Sean McCarthy, who you hear me mentioning here often, started working together. McCarthy was writing songs, and Danny Doyle was just starting, and he sang many of Sean McCarthy's songs at the beginning, including the Connemara Bus and some other kind of silly songs. But it gave both of them a start, and both of them went on to far bigger and better things. So there you had Danny Doyle. Okay, back to let's see. We have this Top Six volume, again an album who have no idea when it was recorded. Sometimes when you're reading through the article, it'll tell you something that'll give you an idea when it was recorded, but it gives you nothing here. The only thing that one of the songs that's on it is After 21 Years. That was 21 Years was a big hit for Dermot Hegarty, and he came back with another song like After 21 Years. So it had to be sometime in the 80s or thereabouts that this came out. So what have we picked out? Rory Daniels with The Good Old Days. Here we go.

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And I couldn't

0: 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In the good old days when times were bad.
1: Everybody knows who Maureen O'Hara was from The Quiet Man. But not only that, she also sang and had numerous film history to her history. I believe it said here she was in 55 different films. So she certainly made a career for herself in America. And I believe that they made her Grand Marshal of the St. Patrick's Day Parade in New York as well. And she put out an album singing, and Maureen O'Hara sings her favourite Irish songs. And this is a song called Wee Hughie, which is about her little boy, and I hope you enjoy it.

There we had Maureen O'Hara with Wu Yui. And the next number we're playing here is by Cathal Dunn. Cathal Dunn came from Cork and had a great career in Ireland with music, sang in the Eurovision Song Contest and became a number one hit song called The Happy Man. And that's what we're going to play for you here right now. And he lived in Chicago. I'm not sure if he's still living or not, but I know he lived in Chicago. And here we go with The Happy Man.

Then just like in a love song, you're here, making each day seem so clear.

There we had Cathal Dunn, the Happy Cork Man. And I here on the album, there is a note about in 1983. So apparently sometime in that particular time, he moved out to Chicago and maybe he stopped in Pittsburgh on the way. And before he did go out, he was on my radio show. And, you know, you don't realise how quickly time flies. That 1983 was 43 years ago. So he was on my radio show before that. But we still kept in touch. Not recently, though, and there we had Happy Man. He has a great career, and the album tells about how many places in the world he has been in. Tokyo and Bulgaria, and he represented Ireland in the Eurovision Song Contest, and so on. And he made an album in Stockholm, and the popular group ABBA was his backup. So he's been around, and he's met some incredible people and been in great places all over the world. You're tuned to radio station WDXE 90.7 FM. We got a couple minutes more to go before we do the identification. So let's see where we're going next. We're going to go back to John McNally again, and he's going to sing a song called "The Green Green Grass of Home," and that must have special meaning for him, considering he lived in Australia.

Then I arise and look around me at four grey walls that surround me. And I realize that I was only dreaming. But there's a garden, there's a sad old padre, and arm in arm we'll walk at daybreak. Again I'll touch that green, green grass of home.

My name is Ronnie Fallon, and you're listening to WGXE Accra 90.7 FM and on the internet at www.wgxe.org. Heard all over the world on Sunday night, which I'm doing here live, and then on Tuesday on Ross FM, it's also rebroadcast in Ireland at 11 o'clock in the morning New York time, or 4 o'clock Irish time. I don't know what's going to happen if they're talking about not turning back the clock in October, if or November, whenever would be the time to do it, whether they're going to do that in Ireland or not. We'll have to wait and see. I also want to mention that 2 weeks from tonight, I will not be doing a radio show. The station has a special program in the area, which they will be doing live. They'll be leaving, going out of the studio to do that particular event. Want to tell you two things that are taking place. And if you have something that you want mentioned on the air, there's no charge. It's not an advertisement. It's about a non-profit event. Of course, we don't want to be telling you about some guy selling air conditioner or something like that, because we are a non-profit, non-commercial station. So the Green County Women's League, which is a cancer group, we're having a buffet lunch at Anthony's in Catskill on August the 13th from 12 to 3 p.m., but the doors are open at 11 p.m. There will be a basket of prizes, and there will be prizes for the best hat, and design the hat yourself. If you're interested, please call Anna Fallon as soon as possible at 518-239-6518 or call 929-312-1669. That's 239-6518 or area code 929-312-1669. And all are welcome to a summertime dance Saturday, August the 15th, which is the coming August, which is the coming Saturday, from 7 to 11 p.m. And the music will by Steph from Down from the Mountain Band. Now, that's a band that performs down in the New York area, and it'll be held in the Knights of Columbus Hall, 2794 Route 145 in East Durham. And for information to reserve a table, call Susan at 518-634-7058. 518-634-7058. And that is sponsored by the Greenville Irish American Club. And she has a band, as I said, down in the New York area. And this will be her first trip into the Catskills, even though the band is called Down from the Mountain. I guess we'll have to call her from now on Up to the Mountain. And she's an Irish-American singer, and I've met her on quite a few occasions. I have not heard her sing, but I was encouraging her to come up to the Catskills, and now she's made it. So hopefully I can get back. There'll be light refreshments, tea and coffee available, and it's from 7 to 11 this coming Saturday. And hopefully I'll be back up from Long Island. As I said, I'm having an eye operation on Thursday, and hopefully I'll be back by Saturday for that dance, because I was encouraging her to try and come up to the Catskills, and now she's finally here, so at least I should try make an effort to hear her play. There's an open mic every Sunday at the Shamrock on East Durham from 1 to 5, and there's an open mic every Thursday night at Furlongs, which is at the Blinking Lights, if you're not familiar with where it is, and that takes place, I think, from 6 to about 10 or so. Or 7 to 10, I'm not sure, but that's around the time. It's kind of funny to be having an open mic in the middle or at 6 o'clock on a weekday evening, but a couple of weeks from now we won't be thinking too much about it at all, especially if the clocks change. So there we go. And I want to remind you that this programme will be heard again in Ireland on Tuesday on Ross FM. If you live in Roscommon area, it's on Ross FM. If not, go on the internet, www.rossfm.ie. It starts a couple of minutes after 11 and goes on until a couple of minutes after 1 here in the New York area. And California, Texas, or wherever it is, you have to know how many hours difference there is. And it's on in Ireland from a couple of minutes after 4 to a couple of minutes after 6. So there we go. Let's see, we have some more music that we want you to hear, and this is Cathal Don one more time, and he is going to sing, let's see, The Four Green Fields
on radio station WGXC. Let's make sure. Yeah, well, it seems that the four grain fields are Maureen O'Hara. I'm going to be married on Sunday. So it's one or the other. Let's see which one it's going to be. Four grain fields.

Carl Dunn with Tom Makem, number there at the Four Green Fields. Well, I don't know if we play enough dance music for all of our listeners, because some people once upon a time said I didn't play enough of waltzes. So this time we're going to play The Siege of Venice, and this will bring back memories, I'm sure, to anybody, whoever was to winter dances in the Bronx and so on. And this is Paddy Noonan with The Siege of Venice, and it goes on for a few minutes, so I hope you enjoy it.

Well, if you're dancing, this is probably enough. This goes on for a little over, a little more than 2 minutes more. So we're going to cut it short. Tell you, this is a dance where if you're at a dance and you see the Irish people all get up on the floor and they get in lines four opposite four, which is the call, four opposite four, and then they dance forward and dance back and they go on to the next line and the swing and so on. And they have a lot of fun. And over the years, when I was a DJ, I used to call the dance, and people had great fun with it. As a matter of fact, we were at a Jewish party out in Long Island one time, and I told them I wanted them all to get up and I would teach them a new dance. And one of the waitresses there was Irish, and she showed them some of the steps in it as well. And they had great fun. A lot of people got up on the, more than I had seen at many Irish parties. And about an hour later, they said, could they do it again? And then before we went home, they said to do it again. So they definitely wanted to learn it. So that was a fun night there. Okay, so anyway, on with the show. That was Paddy Noonan, the late Paddy Noonan, great musician, a great accordion player. And I understand they were giving prizes for the best accordion player in the New York area, and he was one of the winners. I forget who the other was. Tommy Goodwin, I think, won it as well. And I'm sure some other accordion players as well. But Paddy Noonan was well known in the New York area for playing the accordion and for playing great songs like The Verse of Vienna, Siege of Venice, Gay Gordon, The Highland Fling, and waltzes of every description. And many of them were just instrumentals. And then over the years he had great singers with his band as well, and they would sing. So there we go. Another person who made a name for himself in the New York area was Noel Kingston from Kerry. And here he sings The Black Sabbath Band, The Moonshiner, The Wild Rover, Glorious Queen, and Whiskey on a Sunday.

Arrowhead in Old Kingston. And here's a poem that I wrote 8 years ago. I made one slight adjustment on it. I wrote it on the 8th of August, 2018, and it's called Rock and Roll. I've been on radio since the 70s. This is my 48th year. I know this is a young man's game, but I never will disappear. I've been on many stations spinning discs of singles and tapes. They have audacity running, which shows the sound in wavy shapes. Since the day I started, things have changed so much. They now have CDs. I still haven't mastered the iPod, but I'm catching up on the MP3s. My show is on the internet, so it's heard and aired and sure. I don't have to send them recorded cassettes for broadcast anymore. You can guess I'm Irish, but in the bathtub I'm a secret musician and sing into the back scratcher like I was at a high-class audition. I sing the Irish love songs as well as Kenny Rogers and also soul, but I'm never really grooving until I get into rock and roll. You can go through ABBA to the Zombies with so much talent in between and songs like Hold Your Hand, Rock Around the Clock and Dancing Queen. Who can forget legends like Elvis, Jerry Lee and, of course, Bill Haley, twisting with Chubby and tiptoeing with Tiny Tim with his ukulele? Who can forget the Mop Heads from Liverpool, nicknamed the Four Lads, who got their Irish-sounding names from their very Irish dads? Rory Gallagher, Buddy Holly, Chuck Berry, and all had God's gifts. They with Prince, Atkins and Perkins played incredible riffs. Names that will live forever are Clapton, Hendrix and Bowie, and the leader of the Ramones, I think his name was Joey. That hero brought us the likes of Ringo, Rod, Neil and Billy Joel, Orbison, Dylan, Cosby, Stills and Nash and Young, and Nat King Cole. Who cannot get high as Mick Jagger sings about getting no satisfaction. If I smoked the stuff he did, I probably have a different reaction. One time our elders thought rock and roll was fatally hurt after the wild weekend of drugs and music in the Woodstock doors. But rock and roll did not go away. In fact, it continues to thrive. Its rumoured death was premature and it still continues to survive. The area combined the best of singers, musicians and writing. I think we were lucky to live through the years so exciting. No matter how long they make this film, there surely will be omissions. There will not be another era with some such talented musicians. That's one of the poems that I wrote many years ago, and I'm up to 940 now. If you ever want to read some of my poetry, I'm on the internet. All you do is go on tonyfallon.blogspot.com, and there I am. I figure out if you started reading them on Monday morning, 940 poems, you should be finished by Friday or Saturday. Okay. So on we go. You're tuned to radio station WGXC. I have to keep an eye on the time now. It's 9:24, and according to my phone, it's 75 degrees. We have strange weather up here. Plenty of rain. I mean, and I'm talking about rain. I was on 145 Friday night going up to the Middleburg, and the rain came down in torrents so bad that up around 81, which is halfway or thereabouts on the trip, I pulled into the side to let it calm down a little bit. And when I did get up to Middleburg, there was 1-3 down on the Route 130 blocking the highway with a state trooper there with his car. And there was flooding everywhere on the road, and you'd hit a puddle and wow, you would feel it on the steering. And there was downpour, heavy, heavy, heavy rain. So there we had it. Okay, this is an old Larry Cunningham with the Mighty Blue Boys. I never even heard of, I heard of the Mighty Avons, but not the Mighty Blue Boys. And then it's here, he sings Galway and You, Larry Cunningham.

There we had Larry Cunningham with We Dream About Galway, and you are tuned to radio station WGXC 90.7 FM. We've just about come to the end of the programme. Let's see, I got to check on my watch. Oh, we got 2 minutes. So we're going to go back. We're going to give you another one of Larry Cunningham's. Old Ireland is the only place to be. Let's see if we can get a little bit of that in before we go to the country. Okay, here we go. Larry Cunningham.

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1: Well, there we had a little bit of a message. Let's see, I want to remind you again, there's a summertime dance on Saturday, August the 15th, in the Knights of Columbus Hall on 2794 Route 145 East Durham, and it's being run by the Greenville Irish Americans. Call Susan at 518-634-7058, and it's music by Steph from the Down from the Mountain Band, and I have a feeling that if she goes over well, this will not be her first time in the Catskills. 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Okay, off we go to the country, and this is Kenny Rogers and Dolly West, and it's, let's see, Together Again on radio station WGXA 90.7.

0: Next up, Roy Clark, and the song is called Yesterday When I Was Young. Weren't we all?
1: Seems the love I've known has always been the most destructive kind. Guess that's why now I feel so old before my time. Yesterday, when I was young, the taste of life was sweet as rain upon my tongue. I teased at life as if it were a foolish game. The way the evening breeze

0: drift away, and only I am left on stage to end the play. There are so many songs in me that won't be sung. I feel the bitter taste of tears upon my tongue. 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When I was young.
1: Next up, Leroy Van Dyke with Walk On By. I guess Wait On The Corner.

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And I say those mean things that we know are not true. 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
1: My daddy said, son, you're gonna drive me to drinking if you don't stop driving that Hot Rod Lincoln. Have you heard the story of the Hot Rod race with the Fords and Lincolns was setting the pace? That story is true, I'm here to say, I was driving that Model A.

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That story is true, I'm here to say I was driving that Model A. Lost with 411 gears, you can really get lost. Got safety tubes, but I ain't scared. The brakes are good, tires fair. Pulled out of San Pedro late one night, the moon and the stars was shining bright. We was driving up Grapevine Hill, passing cars like they was standing still. And still. And still. And still. And still. All of a sudden in the wind. All of a sudden, in a wink of an eye, a Cadillac sedan passed us by. Said, boys, it's a mark for me. By then, the taillight was marked for me. By then, the taillight was marked for me. By then, the town, I see spots. The lines on the road just look like dots. Look like dots. Look like dots. On the town, I see spots. Took a corner, sideswiped the truck, crossed my fingers just for luck. My fenders was clicking the guardrail post. The guy beside me was white as a ghost.

Well, I'm afraid that hot rod Lincoln was a little like the car we had in the 40s. It needed a push now and again. I guess that I've had that record for a long, long time, and it was repeating itself over and over. So we've pretty much come to the end of the program. But as I was saying, it needed a little push. I had to be touching it there to try and keep it going. And sometimes in the old days, what we did was we put a quarter on top of the arm, and that would make it, I guess, dig down deeper into the groove, and it kept going. But the handles they have on them today, on this particular turntable that I'm using tonight, I think if you put a quarter on it, it would fall off, and that would make it worse than it is before. So we've come to the end of the program. We'll be here the next week, hopefully at the same time, barring any accidents. Unfortunately, we will not be here 2 weeks from tonight. So there will be an old program put on Roscommon Radio, and there will be no program here. We're leaving the station for the night and doing a program on location somewhere in Greene County. So we'll finish up with, it's a Midnight Flyer with Kenny Rogers and Dolly West. So thank you for listening, and don't forget, next week, same place, same time. Good night.

I've got Just the Thing. That was Lou Courtney on the Riverside label from 1967. Before that, ZZ Hill, Set Your Sights Higher, came out on Kent in 1969. That's a double-sider right there. The other side is Don't Make Promises You Can't Keep, another great Northern Soul tune. It's always hard for me to decide which side of that record even to play when I pull it out of my box. But that was Set Your Sights Higher. And we started off with Willie Mitchell, That Driving Beat, 1965 on High Records. This is the radio program known as That Driving Beat. Willie Mitchell was nice enough to produce that theme song many years before I was even born for this show that would one day come around. The show has been going for over 8 years now. I'm not sure exactly. My co-host, co-founder, co-host, Uwe, of course, if you've been listening the last couple of weeks, he was back in town. He was back in Louisville for a few weeks. Had him back on as a special guest. But now it's just me again. I'm James, and this is That Driving Beat. All right. I brought a box of records from my increasingly unmanageable, disorganized collection of 1960s 45s that has taken over my house. But I put together a box, brought them down here to the Art FM studios, and I'm ready to host the weekly radio dance party. Mostly 1960s stuff. You'll hear the show dip back into the late 50s sometimes, definitely into the early 70s sometimes, but mostly soul, rhythm and blues. The stuff the British scene would call Northern Soul is what some of this is. And then some garage rock, some British beat, British R&B gets in the mix sometimes. Probably not today, just based on what I've thrown in my box. Because that is the limit. It's the actual records I have on me. I'm not just pulling things off the internet or off some massive hard drive or something. These are records. Except this music you hear behind me right now. This is played digitally because you can't cue records while you're chattering. See, this one's about to end, and if it was a record, I'd have to have something else ready to go. There you go. Anyway, I am going to go back to the vinyl now. I mentioned that ZZ Hill record I played in the first set was a great double-sider. Now, of course, all 45 RPM singles, the little records with the big hole, they all have two sides. Most of them have at least one song on each side. Sometimes one side is just blank. But when you hear a DJ talk about a double-sider, it just means that both songs on the record have whatever it is they're looking for whatever it is they're DJing. A lot of times 45s will have maybe a deep soul, a ballad, a real tearjerker on one side, and an upbeat, real dance floor mover on the other side, and maybe you're only really interested in one or the other. So to me, a double-sider is two upbeat dance soul songs. And that's what this next one has. This by Jimmy Delfs. One side is just classic, amazing dance tune called Almost. I'm going to play the other side, Don't Sign the Paper, Baby, I Want You Back, on the Karen label from 1968. Here's Jimmy Delfs.

All right, that was The Volcanoes on the Arctic label from 1966, Help Wanted. Gene Chandler before that did Good Times on the Constellation label from 1969. Martha and the Vandellas gave us Heat Wave on the Gordy label, part of the Motown company, from 1963. And Jimmy Delfs set that one off with Don't Sign the Paper, Baby, I Want You Back on the Karen label from 1968. All right, I just gave you a Gene Chandler record in that last set. I'm going to give you some more Gene Chandler here. This one is on the Mercury label from 1970. It's billed as Gene and Jerry. The Jerry is Jerry Butler, and I guess they just assumed that nobody needed to be told those two giants of the Chicago soul scene. Nobody need to be told what their last name is. You just know it from Gene and Jerry, but it is Gene Chandler and Jerry Butler. I played the flip side of this last week. This is a new one to my collection. I played You Just Can't Win last week. Here's the other side. Show is grooving.

You back at Roig? Well, I feel like humping, thumping, and bumping. You

That was Jackie Payne with Go Go Train on the Jetstream label from 1966. Andre Williams there with the flip side of his tune, The Stroke. That was Humpin', Bumpin', and Thumpin' on the Checker label from 1967. Shaq before that, Too Many Lovers on the Volt label from 1970. And started that funky set off with Gene and Jerry, Show Is Grooving, on the Mercury label, also from 1970. Getting back into it here with the OJs, I Dig Your Act, on the Bell label from 1967.

Everybody clap your hands down. Everybody in the whole USA, come on and clap your hands down. And when I tell each and every one of you to stomp your feet, I want each and every one of you to stomp your feet now. I'm gone.

That was Mickey Denton with Ain't Love Grand on the Impact label out of Detroit from 1965. Before that, a group called The Society Girls. I played the flip of that last week. This is a new one to my collection. The one you just heard was SPCLG, Society for the Prevention of Cruelty to Little Girls, 1963 on VJ. The Teardrops before that out of Cincinnati, Ohio. Tears Come Tumbling. I played that off the original local press on the Saxony label from 1965. That one did get picked up by MusiCorps for national release later on. So you see you see those MusiCorps pressings of the MusiCorps issue a little bit more than you see the Saxony ones around, but that was off that Cincinnati local issue by the Teardrops. And the OJs got that started. I Dig Your Act, 1967, on Bell. I want to thank you for listening to That Driving Beat. Coming to you live from Art FM WXOX Studios. You may also be listening on the Face Radio or one of several other fine community radio stations. Thanks for joining me wherever you're listening from. Coming up next here on That Driving Beat, let's check in with a blues legend here, Buddy Guy, on Chess Records from 1964, I Dig Your Wig.

something for you that your folks ain't done.

That was Johnny Guitar Watson, Broke and Lonely on the King label from 1961. Percy Mayfield before that, Walking on a Tightrope on the Brunswick label from 1968. And Buddy Guy got us started with I Dig Your Wig. Got time for two more in this first hour of that driving beat. You're going to hear Veretta Dillard from 1959 on Triumph Records, Good Gravy Baby. Then Mitty Collier, Do It With Confidence, 1967 on Chess. Thanks for listening to that driving beat.

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You are listening to WGXC Accra 90.7 FM. Thank you.

Welcome to the second hour of That Driving Beat. My name's James. I've got a bunch of 45s here for this radio dance party. We started the second hour with one by Chuck Wood, 7 Days Too Long, 1967 on Roulette. Then you heard Tammy Terrell doing her version of This Old Heart of Mine Is Weak for You on Motown from 1968. And then that tune you just heard, that fine instrumental, called 2075, was by Willie Mitchell. Came out on High Records in 1964. And if you're wondering if 2075 has any kind of mystical, mysterious, wise meaning, it's just the catalog number of the record. It's High Records 45, 2075 is the catalog number. You got to call an instrumental something, I guess. And there you go. It's a great tune, though, by Willie Mitchell. I am broadcasting live here on a Sunday evening from the Art FM WXOX studios in Louisville. You may also be catching the show on the Face Radio online or one of several other fine community radio stations in the U.S. and Canada and maybe elsewhere. I don't know. It's out there. It's available. Wherever you're tuning in from or listening after the fact, I thank you. Thank you for joining me, and I hope you hope you're enjoying the show so far. I hope you dig 1960s soul, rhythm and blues, and that kind of stuff, because that's what goes on here. Let's get right back into it. 1965 on Checker. This next one came out. Fontella Bass and Bobby McClure, Don't Mess Up a Good Thing.

That was Edwin Starr, Agents 00 Soul, on the Rictic label from 1965. Before that, a group called the Ladins, doing a really cool version of Dream Baby on the Butane label from 1964. Ricky Allen, It's a Mess, I Tell You, on the Bright Star label, 1967. Before that, and Fontella Bass and Bobby McClure got that set going. Don't Mess Up a Good Thing, 1965, on the Checker record label. Coming up next, on the Brownfields Records label from 1965, Johnny White, Whole Hog or None.

Jimmy Hughes there with I'm a Man of Action on the Fame record label from 1967. Of course, came out of the Fame Studios down in Muscle Shoals, Alabama. Lulu Reed before that, Pudentain, 1961 on Federal. Russell Evans and the Nighthawks gave us Send Me Some Cornbread before that on Atco. That one came out in 1966. And Johnny White, Whole Hog or None, 1965 on Brownfield. Got that set going. Coming up next here, Barbara Lynn from 1971 on Atlantic. Take Your Love and Run.

All right, that was The Toys doing Sealed with a Kiss on the Musicore label from 1968. If you heard that and you're like, oh, I know this, but not this version. Well, there were several versions in the 60s. Gary Lewis and the Playboys, Brian Hyland, Bobby Vinton. If you're like me and you grew up in England in the late 80s, I'm sorry, but the version you know is Jason Donovan. That's probably the first version I ever heard of that. If you didn't grow up in Australia or England, you don't know. Jason Donovan was an Australian soap opera star. He and Kylie Minogue were the cool kids on Neighbours. And Kylie Minogue, you might have heard of Kylie Minogue if you're over here, because she made a bit more of an international pop career out of it. But yeah, The Toys version I prefer to the Jason Donovan version. Your mileage may vary. Jeanette Williams before that, All of a Sudden on Backbeat from 1966. Bunny and Cindy, sure didn't take long for the news to get around. 1969 on Neptune, you heard. And then Barbara Lynn, Got Us Started, Take Your Love and Run. 1971 on Atlantic. All right, I've got time for a few more here on That Driving Beat. Then, if you're listening on WXOX, I'll hand you over to Road Movie Music with Detroit Dave and George 3PO. That's the eclectic audio road trip that takes you on a virtual journey through time, through space, through sound. Hit the road, Sundays, 8 to 10 p.m. If you're listening on the Face Radio, keep it locked in from Memory Motel. And if you're listening somewhere else, I don't know what comes up next. I hope it's good. Coming up next here on That Driving Beat is Lee Rogers on the D-Town label out of Detroit, 1965. This one came out. You're the cream of the crop.

That was Little Johnny Taylor. You Win, I Lose, 1964 on Galaxy. Curtis Knight before that, Ain't Gonna Be No Next Time, 1965 on RSVP. And Lee Rogers got that started. You're the cream of the crop. Thanks for listening to That Driving Beat. If you want to get in touch, just search for Midnight Hour Sound System on either Instagram or Facebook. And that's me. Well, that's me and Uwe, who's now down in San Antonio. He used to host the show with me. He may again one day. This has been That Driving Beat. Got time for two more before I hand it over. You're going to hear Little Milton, Who's Cheating Who, 1965 on Checker, and then Juggy, a.k.a. Juggy Murray, on the Sue label, which he owned, I believe, from 1966. Soul at Sunrise will take you out. Thanks for listening to That Driving Beat.

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Dig manted. All right. Okay, you can dig it.

0: Hi there, cool cats and cool kittens. If you're next to a radio and you're hearing me, well, you're listening to Radio Kingston and WGXC Accra. Welcome to another episode of Go Go Kitty, which is presided over by me again, Peter Aaron, your host with the most toast. Thanks a bunch to Connor with a K for serving up another fine episode of Late Night Delight here on Radio Kingston. 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So tonight, a bit of a memorial episode, not entirely, but a large part of it. On July 31st, we lost Jeff Connolly, also known as Mono Man, the front man, songwriter, and leader of two great bands from the Boston, Massachusetts area. The Liars and DMZ, and that's who we heard music by in the opening set there, finishing up with the Liars from their 84. Album On Fire. We heard Don't Give It Up Now. And before that, from the 1985 album Liars Liar, we heard How Do You Know? Both of those from the Liars. We heard the early Jeff Connolly's earlier band. Before that, DMZ, 1977 recording, song called Busy Man, preceded by the band Live at the Rat in 1976. Boy from Nowhere from DMZ. And before that, another classic from The Liars from 1983, single I Want to Help You, Anne. And from the Soul Studio, official studio album, self-titled debut by DMZ from 1978 on the Sire Records label, we heard Mighty Idy. And Jeff Connolly, a monumental figure in the world of modern garage rock and punk rock. And we're going to get to some more music from Mr. Connolly. But first, let's hear some things from the radio community.
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0: All right. So, yes, we are a fair amount of the way into the first hour of Go Go Kitty. And if you happen to be joining us late, you can dig us up in the archives at RadioKingston.org and WGXC.org. And on Facebook, we have a page for the show there, which is called Go Go Kitty Radio Show and Podcast with Peter Aaron. Tonight, we are paying tribute to the great Jeff Connolly, who also recorded and performed under the name Mono Man. He was the singer and leader of two important bands from Boston, The Liars, and before that, DMZ. DMZ were one of the main acts on the early Boston punk scene. And an interesting thing about the early punk scenes in different cities, there's certainly exceptions to this, but they kind of had a signature flavor. The music was pretty diverse early on, but New York, perhaps known for the poetic undercurrent of the music, with bands certainly Patti Smith and Television, and to some extent Talking Heads, the sort of literary bent. The Ramones would be a glaring exception to that, but there was definitely a distinct feel with a lot of the bands as a whole on that early scene. In London, you had bands like The Clash and The Sex Pistols referencing 60s British kind of mod bands like The Who and The Kinks. And in Cleveland, you had kind of an artistic element with the Cleveland area, Peru Ubu and Devo and Tin Ewing, the Electric Eels, etc. Boston, the big reference point was the 60s garage rock that had happened there previously with bands like The Remains and The Barbarians, who were actually from Cape Cod, the Rockin' Ramrods, etc. Early Boston punk bands that were very much exponents of that style included The Real Kids and The Nervous Eaters, and definitely DMZ. DMZ formed in 1974, began

familiar with the band, it's spelled L-Y-R-E-S, like the ancient Greek instrument. And to kind of show what DMZ was like live, I thought we would listen to a whole bunch of live music from the band. This is recorded live at a club called Barnaby's in Methuen, Massachusetts in 1978. And we're going to hear 8 songs from DMZ, starting with one called Watch For Me, Girl.

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0: 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DMZ recorded live June 2nd, 1978. And I think I said I was going to play eight songs. We heard seven songs, actually, in tribute to DMZ lead singer and organist. Also played tambourine and did the same in The Liars. Jeff Connolly passed away on July 31st at the age of 70 years old. He was born in Darien, Connecticut in 1956. We heard When I Get Off, preceded by Trog's song From Home, and a Fugs cover before that called Frenzy. DMZ original Don't Jump Me Mother, version of the Stooges song Raw Power, preceded by a version of the Kinks song Come On Now, and another DMZ original at the beginning of the set, Watch For Me Girl. And I think we're going to hear some more music by Jeff Connolly's more recent band The Liars in the second hour of the show. A bunch of other music before that, including something from the Lost Local File, right after this.
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0: 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Well, right now we were going to open up the Lost Local File and check out a piece of audio relating to the history of recorded music and or sound emanating from and connected to the Hudson Valley. And tonight we've got a really, boy, this is quite a track. This is by a comedic music duo called Hirsch and Shipkin. And they were based in the New York metro area when they made this record. But half of the duo, Harry Shipkin, makes his home in the Wappingers Falls area these days. And boy, this is a heck of a record. This is from 1980. Came out on the Flush record label, which is very appropriate because the song that we're going to hear is called Disco Toilet. Hirsch and Shipkin from the Lost Local File on Go Go Kitty.

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0: Pop! Look at me! In a strangish state! Trapped! Leftovers from the last war! This is not an Air Force! You stop! Air Force, this is an air circus, God! Even the Red Baron himself would laugh at an antiquated aeroplane. We must modernize! We must join in the supersonic race! We must get up to date! Get with it! We must completely reorganize Bilzit. Strategic air defense again!
1: Yeah,
0: a strategic air defense system that will astound the world! There must be a dramatic renaissance of the Luftwaffe! The long reawakening! The long-awaited reawakening of German air supremacy! Out of the ashes of defeat, a shining silver bird arising! We will soar up the skies with our gleaming needles! The world will be

0: and very early recording there by Rod Stewart, 1964, with Jimmy Powell and the Dimensions. Good Morning Little Schoolgirl. Before that, we heard something from 1974 from an album called Captain Lockheed and the Starfighters by Robert Calvert, a member of the band Hawkwind. We heard Aerospace Inferno, preceded by that wacky spoken intro called Franz Joseph Strauss. And ahead of that, great instrumental from 1958 by the Tune Rockers, Green Mosquito. A tune borrowed by the Cramps for their song Human Fly. And ahead of that, Davy Allen and the Arrows with another burning instrumental, something from the late 1990s. Interpretation of the Max Frost and the Troopers hit from the 1960s, Shape of Things to Come. And before that, we heard something new by a band from the Washington, D.C. area called The Owners, a group that features Dante Ferrando, drummer of hardcore legends of Iron Cross, on drums. Caught the band last weekend up at the Avalon Lounge in Catskill. Great stuff. It comes from the from an EP. It's actually two EPs in one by the Owners. The Monster EP on one side and the I Don't Care EP on the other side. The track we heard was called She Was. And ahead of that, another 1960s British rock and R&B gem, the Grand Bond Organization, featuring Ginger Baker on drums. We heard Long Tall Shorty. Also, Jack Bruce on bass. And we started the set way back when with our Lost Local File track for this week, Hirsch and Chipkin, with Disco Toilet. All right, Go Go Kitty, going crazy, playing probably longer, definitely I'd say longer sets than usual. So we'll be back with another one, maybe not that long, but still a substantial set after this.
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0: Here are some events coming up in Kingston. The Draw is hosting a one-day intro to watercolor class Saturday, August 15th at 2 p.m. Open to students 16 and older, this three-hour class will teach the basic fundamentals of watercolor painting. All work is done from observing a still life under controlled lighting. This class is both for beginners and artists who could use a refresher. The class is $90 with some scholarship availability. Please register by Saturday, August 8th to reserve a spot. Well, I guess you have to follow up, see if maybe they will have some open spots. The Kingston YMCA Farm Project is hosting another volunteer work day at the Y Park on Thursday, August 13th from 5 to 7 p.m. This work day will focus on improvements and maintenance of the pollinator garden. Tools are provided. Please bring water, sun protection, and gloves. For more information about these and other events, go to the events page at radiokingston.org. Well, we just heard a set of some non-Jeff Connelly related music, but we are playing a bunch of music in tribute to Jeff Connelly, the frontman of the Liars. And we heard some music from the beginning of the show from a couple different spots, but certainly from the Liars' 1985 debut album, On Fire. And then we heard something from their second album, the 1984 album, On Fire. And we heard something from their second album, which came out in 1986, Liar's Liar. I think I said 84, mistakenly. But we're going to dip back into the 1984 On Fire album for this one.

0: liars doing the kinks right there. Some people just called the band liars and left out the article "the." But I guess I've always been one of those glass half full guys, you know, the implied article. Anywho, great version of "Love Me Till the Sun Shines." And before that, "Have a Heart," a 1988 track from a 12-inch EP of that title. And Stiff Bader's on backup vocals on that song. And before that, one of the Liars' best-known and best-loved classics, "She Pays the Rent." And what else do we hear? "What a Girl Can't Do." And ahead of that, "Soapy." All music from the Liars. Our tribute to Jeff Connelly, a.k.a. Mono Man, who left us, fell to liver cancer. Passed away on July 31st at the age of 70. Lots of great music from the Liars as well as DMZ out there besides the stuff that we've heard on the show. We'll be back with some more interesting sounds for your audio receptors after this.
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4: I was somewhat discouraged because there seemed to be a large majority of white people in the AA fellowship. I had so many old ideas about race, I thought that recovery was only for white people. But I kept coming anyway, because there's a little defiance in me still. And I would not accept that this miracle was racist. 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
0: 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This is Go-Go Kitty. We are going to dip into the weirdness right now.

That's nice, isn't it? That's something recently released by the Beacon-based trio Cosmokazi from their self-released EP Triptych, a track called Lunar Drift. And before that, a fave of mine from 1981, Orchestral Maneuvers in the Dark, a.k.a. OMD, with Souvenir, an extended version from a 10-inch EP on the Din Disc record label. And we started that little setlet to send us off with something from the a title track, actually, from the EP Ward by Chicago band End Result. Came out in the late 1980s on Steve Albini's Ruthless record label. Definitely a weird one. And speaking of weird ones, we've got to get back out into the world here and leave you all to your own devices, but remember, we are with you, we are one. 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Until next Sunday night into Monday morning from midnight to 2 here on Radio Kingston, and until the fourth Sunday night into Monday morning on WGXC from midnight to 2. 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
6: Now then, Mr. Spiller, what about it?
7: Ah, have a care of the fountain, Sam. Get wet if you stand too close.
6: Fountain? You and your blasted fountain, wasting your money on a doodad.
7: It's not expensive, Sam. It's very ingenious, really. Uses the same water over and over again, you see?
6: Don't try and put me off. What about it?
7: Well, I told you I'd talk to you about it later this evening.
6: Later. Well, I want to talk about it now. I want a straight answer to my question.
7: I've given you an answer.
6: You've given me nothing but bluff and bluster. Do I get it or don't I? That's what I want to know. And if
7: please, my guests are arriving. I'll talk to you tonight.
6: You'd better talk straight, too. It'll be your last chance, my lad.
8: Hello there, everybody. You're just in time for a cocktail. Come in.
9: Master said we'd find you here, Daddy. I hope we're not interrupting.
8: Certainly not. You know Mr. Gooch, don't you, my dear?
9: Of course.
8: And this is my neighbor, Mrs. Digby, Mr. Gooch.
9: How do you do, Mr. Gooch?
8: And Ronald Proudfoot, my daughter's fiancé.
10: How do you do, sir?
6: How did you?
8: Do help yourselves, everybody. You'll find all the fixings right there on the stone settee. Betty, you play hostess, will you, dear?
9: All right, Dad.
6: I'll take mine neat.
8: I was just showing Mr. Gooch the wonders of my little fountain.
9: Oh, Daddy, you do make such a fuss over that fountain.
8: Oh, well, even so, I always say that there's nothing quite like a bit of ornamental water to set a place off.
10: Sort of like the Versailles Gardens, what?
9: Oh, it's really lovely, Mr. Spiller. And so secluded, with the rhododendrons and the lilac hedge all around.
8: Ah, you like that, eh? You know, I was thinking of cutting out some of these lilacs.
9: Oh, I wouldn't.
8: Well, to make a vista, so to speak. You can't even see it from the house with these bushes on all four sides.
9: Well, now, perhaps that might add something.
8: But if you like the lilacs, Mrs. Digby, the lilacs shall stay.
9: Oh, Mr. Spiller. I'm no authority, I'm sure.
6: Well, if you want an authority, I'd say it's a mess. Plaster, backstop and all. A mess, see?
8: A mess?
6: Yes, a mess.
9: Oh, maybe Mr. Gooch means the way the backstop arches up above the stray. It rather overshadows it,
8: you know. Have to have that, you know, my dear. Prevailing winds from the south. Blows the jet of water right out onto the grass. If it weren't for that backstop, I'd have a regular swamp over there. Wasteful, too.
9: Well, I'm glad I know that.
6: You always were a fool, Archie, squandering money on a fountain.
8: Oh, no, indeed. It uses the same water over and over again. Like the ones in Trafalgar Square, you know. It's most ingenious, really.
9: Why, isn't that a wonderful idea?
8: Well, I have to be careful, of course, even so. I turn it off every night to save leakage and waste and so on.
6: Same old Spiller. A proper miser, if ever there was one.
10: Oh, I say now.
11: Mr. Spiller, sir.
8: Yeah?
11: The dinner is served.
8: What? Oh, thank you, Master. Thank you. Well, what do you say? Everybody ready for a bit of dinner? Hey, are you going then? Shall we? Come on, let's go in there. I got it. You can get some...
9: Why, Mr. Spiller, your modest little fountain. When you're past the bushes, why, all at once, you can scarcely hear it at all.
8: Yes, quite impossible to hear it from the house.
7: Can't hear it at all.

0: another glass of port. Won't you have one, eh? Hmm? What is it, Masters?
1: Will that be all then, sir?
0: Yes, thank you, Masters, yes. Excellent dinner. My compliments to the cook, please.
1: Yes, sir.
0: And a coffee in the drawing room.
1: Very good, sir.
0: Well, shall we adjourn?
2: Shall we what?
0: Adjourn. Going to the drawing room, what?
2: Quite a tough you've become, eh, Archie? Big change from the old days. Adjourn to the drawing room.
0: Yeah. Yes, yeah. Well, we'll all have a spot of coffee now, eh?
2: Coffee? Is that the best you got to offer?
0: Oh, no, by no means. Have anything you like, old man.
2: That's better.
3: What would you think, Mr. Spiller, about a rubber or two of bridge?
0: Oh, excellent suggestion. Splendid.
2: Good thing I don't play, eh, Archie? I see I'm counted out before we start.
3: Oh, Mr. Gooch, I'm so sorry. Do take my place. I'm really very tired.
2: No, thanks. We didn't play bridge where I come from, and neither did Archie. Although I see he picked it up quick enough once he got...
0: Well, it's never too late to learn, you know.
2: Oh, I've got better ways than that to spend my time when I visit an old pal. Where's that fellow Masters?
1: Was there something you wished, sir?
2: Take the whiskey and soda down by that fountain. Whiskey and moonlight and jolly old fountain. That's the proper way to spend an evening, eh, my lad?
1: Quite, sir.
2: Mind you bring the full decanter. One drink's only a starter for a chap like yours, truly.
1: Very good, sir.
2: While I'm at it, better take a few of these here Coronas. Only the best for your old pals, eh, Archie?
0: Yes, yes.
2: See you folks later. See you later on.
0: Oh, Mr. Digby, shall it be you and me against the youngsters?
3: Daddy.
0: Yes, dear?
3: Will you tell me why you put up with that man?
0: Gooch? Oh, come, he's not a bad sort, really. Had a drop too much this evening, perhaps.
3: But... He always has a drop too much. And he is a bad sort. He's a rude, unpleasant, terrible man.
0: Well, old friend, you know, not much a chap can do.
3: Oh, Daddy, you're so soft-hearted. But if you can't do anything, I can.
0: Now, please, dear, please, he'll be gone in a day or two.
3: High time. What does he mean, talking to you that way in your own home?
4: Shall we cut for deal?
0: Yes, shall I,
3: Well, I don't care. You shan't put me off. This is the last time that man is going to come into this house.

0: There you are, game and rubber.
1: I guess the old folks aren't so slow after all, eh, partner?
2: Now, don't get Daddy all puffed up. You did have all the cards.
3: Oh, not a bit of it. Jolly well played, sir.
0: Play one more?
1: Oh, I'm afraid not. I don't want to put a damper on the party, but it's 10:30.
4: My word, so it is. Last hour or so passed in no time.
2: Oh, that's probably because we were spared the company of the charming Mr. Gooch. Oh,
4: wonder where he is.
2: I could guess.
3: He said he was going out by the fountain.
2: Dead to the world, that's what he is.
4: Oh, I bet he...
2: Oh, from drink, silly.
3: Oh, of course. Well, I'm not superstitious, you know, but...
5: Oh, Gooch will take care of himself, I dare say. Well, Mrs. Digby, if you really must...
1: I'm afraid I really must.
5: Well, then perhaps I can see you home.
1: Well, if it wouldn't be inconvenient.
5: Oh, not a bit of it. It's a pleasure I've been looking forward to all the evening.

0: are.
1: Yes.
0: It's been such a lovely evening, Mr. Spiller.
1: Yeah, you know, I've been thinking, I'm awfully lucky to have found a neighbor like you. At my time of life, I mean.
0: And maybe it's not luck at all.
1: It's fate, you mean? Eh, Mrs. Digby?
2: Hmm?
1: Or may I call you Rosalind?
0: Oh, of course.
1: And you call me Archibald, eh? Oh, silly name, but it's the only one I've got there.
0: All right.
1: You know, it was true what I said tonight, that the place will be needing a new hostess soon.
0: With Betty getting married, you mean?
1: Hmm.
0: You must be very happy for her.
1: Oh, I am. But what I mean is, I mean that, well, we're both alone in the world now, and
0: yes?
1: Rosalind, there's something I want to talk to you about soon. I can't just now. There are arrangements I have to make, but I do want to talk to you really seriously.
0: Well, I'll always be here, you know. But it's late now.
1: Yes, it is. Good night, Rosalind. It has been a lovely evening.
0: Good night, Archie.

0: Hello, Masters. Tell me, where's everybody?
1: Mr. Ronald left 5 or 10 minutes since, sir, and Miss Elizabeth has retired.
0: Oh. Well, has Mr. Gooch come in yet?
1: I couldn't say, sir. Shall I go to see?
0: No. Never mind. You can cut along to bed now. I'll lock up.
1: Very good, sir.
0: Oh, by the way, Masters, is the fountain turned off?
1: Yes, sir. I turned it off myself at 10:30, seeing you were engaged.
0: Oh, fine. Well, good night, Masters.
1: Good night, sir.
0: Oh, hello there. Just coming out to look for you, Gooch.
2: Hello.
0: You have a nice evening?
2: Nice evening. Not as nice an evening as you had with the obliging little widow, eh?
0: No, that's enough of that now, Sam.
2: Oh, it is it? Mm. That's enough, is it? Mm. That's a good one. You think I am talking to me like that? One of your ruddy servants? Well, I'm not. I'm the boss here. Get that into your head. I'm the boss, and you know it.
0: All right. But buzz off to bed now like a good fellow. It's getting late, and I'm tired.
2: Oh, no, you don't. Think I'm drunk, don't you? Well, I'm not drunk enough so I don't remember the little business I've got with you.
0: Well, can't we talk about it in the morning?
2: No. We'll talk about it right now. I'm short of cash. It's high time you kicked in with some more.
0: Now, look here, Sam. I pay you your allowance as we agreed, and you stay here whenever you like, but that's all.
2: Oh, it is it?
0: Yes.
2: Getting pretty high and mighty, aren't you, number 4132?
0: Sam, quiet, for heaven's sake.
2: You're in a fine spot to tell me what you're going to do, aren't you? Quiet, the servants, my dear. Quiet, Betty, my dear, or Ronald Fatnoodle, whatever his name is.
0: Sam, you're drunk.
2: Sure I'm drunk. But I'm not an escaped jailbird, am I? I'm not liable to be all back to work out 10 years odd labor for forgery,
0: listen,
2: am I?
0: Sam, listen, I'll give you a little extra, just this once.
2: When I think a man like me, that was only in for a short stretch anyway, worked it out all good and proper, dependent on the charity, mind you, of a pal what's rolling in wealth...
0: I'm not rolling in wealth, and you know it. But if you'll promise me, faithfully, that this is the last time...
2: Sure, I'll promise. For an old pearl, I'll promise anything. You just give me 5,000 down.
0: 5,000?
2: That's right. I've got a great opportunity. All I need is a little ready cash.
0: Now, don't be an idiot, Sam. What do you think I'm going to lay hands on that much? Just like that. I'll give you a check for 500.
2: Oh, trying to reneging your old pal, eh? I said 5,000 and 5,000 it is, or you'll find yourself back on the rock pile, see?
0: I tell you, I haven't got it.
2: Haven't got it. You've got enough to go buying fancy fountains, playing around with the widow next
0: door.
2: Now,
0: you leave Mrs. Digby out of this.
2: I'll leave her out of it, all right. I'll leave the old pastry to you.
0: What? You...
3: I told you that was enough of that, and I meant it. Now pull yourself together and go to bed. Gone. I'll talk to you in the morning. You hear me, Sam?
0: Sam. Yeah, come on. I didn't hit you that hard, you know. Go on, get up on your feet now, Sam. Go on. Sam. Hit his head on the corner of the table. Phew. No blood. No, there it is, just over the temple. Soft. Spongy.
4: Mr. Gooch's fall had made quite a racket, too. Somebody must have heard it. They'd be calling out in a moment. Footsteps coming down to find out what's the matter. Have to think fast.
0: What was that? Just the old clock. Nobody on this side of the house, anyway. Nobody could have heard.
4: Steady now and face the facts. He's dead. Murdered. Oh, it didn't feel like murder. But the police won't care about that. First off, they'll take fingerprints. And then...
0: If I could make him suspect somebody else. Confuse him. An alibi. Yes, that's what's needed. An alibi. Make it seem he was alive when he was already dead. Yes, how do they do it in the stories? To dress up like a dead man and impersonate him. No. You imitate him speaking over the phone, or... No, you make a gramophone record of his voice, or you forge a letter. Oh,
3: no, forgery. No, I don't want to get mixed up in that old game again. No.
0: Oh, wait a minute, though. The time.
4: The time. Earlier, not later. Say 10:30, while everyone was playing bridge. If he could have died sometime before that. But how to prove it? What happened at 10:30? 10:30. Think.
0: The fountain.
4: Yes, the fountain. Mr. Spiller went out to the French windows to the garden, then turned on the fountain, then down the garden path. Stopped and called a name. A name.
0: Sam! Gooch! Gooch!
4: Doing very well, Mr. Spiller was. Careful with the flashlight. They can't hear the fountain from the house, but they can see that. There's the whiskey, still half full. Pour most of it out, so that it will look as though we had even more to drink. Now back to the house. That'll do. Now back into the house. Looked for him and didn't find him. It was dark. The moon had gone down. But from now on, quiet. Quiet as he is lying over there.
0: The wheelchair. The whole closet.
4: The wheelchair used to be Mrs. Spiller's. Remember how she... Oh, no, not time to think of that now. Just left him into it. Who'd have ever thought old Sam was so heavy? Now out the other door, but quietly this time. Down the back path. Carefully. Feel like running. Feel as though every window in the house were thronged with white staring faces, watching. The manufacture of an alibi. Here we are. Now to lift him up again. There. Lay him down on the edge of it. One hand in the water. The bruise on his head right up against the stone corner of the basin. There. What's that? He's alive. Gooch is alive. After all that trouble, after committing practically the perfect crime, he's alive.
0: Sam!
4: What? Bring him to life again? More blackmail for the rest of her life? What about Mrs. Digby? Rosalind? What about Betty? She at least deserves something better. Murder? All right, murder. He's dead already as far as the rest of the world is concerned. Now.
2: Sam.
4: Now or never. His face is right by the water's edge. Push him under. Now. Now. So it's done. Remorse? Why remorse? Does the mouse feel remorse that the cat is killed? Does the prisoner feel remorse when he leaves his prison? No. No, it's done. And well done. Nothing left but the finishing touches now. Take back the wheelchair. Let the fountain run another hour. And then to bed. And when the police come in the morning, the perfect crime. Remorse? Nonsense. Congratulations would be more like it. Yes, congratulations, Mr. Spiller.
5: Inspector Fenton, sir.
6: Eh? Oh, yes. Come in, Inspector. Come in.
2: I hate to trouble you, Mr. Spiller. Regulations, you know.
6: Of course.
2: Everyone here who was present the night of the... that is, last night...
6: Yes, Inspector, yes. Mrs. Digby, my neighbor, my daughter Elizabeth, her fiancé, Mr. Ronald Proudfoot, and the servants, of course.
2: Excellent. Well, now, if you'll all bear with me, I have to ask you all a few questions, you know.
7: But, Inspector, it wasn't...
2: That's what we have to find out. You know, there was a blow on the head.
7: Oh.
2: Now, as I understand it, the deceased was last seen alive at about 8:30, just after dinner. Let me see. You were the last to see him, maybe, ma'am?
8: Yes, sir. I believe so, sir.
2: You took the whiskey and soda down to the fountain in the garden and left it there with Mr. Gooch. And that was the last time he was seen alive by any of you, eh?
9: Yes,
2: the four of you then played cards, I believe.
8: Yes.
2: Until what time?
8: Oh, about 10:30.
2: And no one left the room during those 2 hours?
8: No.
2: Then, Mr. Spiller, you accompanied Mrs. Digby to her home.
8: Yes.
2: Is that correct, Mrs. Digby?
10: Yes, Inspector.
2: Now, when you returned, you were met in the hall by Masters.
8: Yeah.
2: And what time was that, Masters?
11: About 10:45, sir.
2: And Mr. Spiller at that time inquired after Mr. Gooch?
11: Yes, sir. He asked if I had seen him, and as I had not, he suggested I might retire, that he himself would lock the house.
2: And the others had all left?
11: Yes, sir. That is to say, Mr. Ronald had left. I heard him drive off in his car, and Miss Elizabeth had retired.
2: Then you were alone in the downstairs part of the house. Is that so, Mr. Spiller?
8: Yes.
2: You tell me, please, what you did then?
8: Well, I was worried about Gooch. He'd been drinking quite a lot, and so I went to look for him. Went down to the end of the garden by the fountain.
2: You didn't go through the lilac hedge to the fountain?
8: No, it was dark by then. I couldn't see. I called Gooch several times.
2: Did anyone hear Mr. Spiller call?
11: Oh, I did, sir. I was half asleep, as you might say. But I did hear Mr. Spiller call out.
2: And then what did you do, Mr. Spiller?
8: I came back into the house. Sat up in the library, read for a while, and about 1 o'clock I went to bed.
2: Now, this is very important. Who turned off the fountain?
11: I did, sir.
2: At what time?
11: At 10:30, sir.
2: And you're quite sure of that?
11: Yes, sir. It was the usual time.
2: I see. And no one would have turned it on again, of course.
11: I can't think why, sir.
2: Well, I think that makes everything very clear, Mr. Spiller.
8: Yes.
2: When the body was found, it was still wet from the spray of the fountain.
8: Hmm.
2: Therefore, death must have occurred sometime before the fountain was turned off at 10:30. And as all of you here were occupied till then, from the time the deceased was last seen alive...
7: An accident, of course. I said so from the beginning.
2: Well, might have been either, you know. There had been a blow, and there was water in the lungs. Well, the man apparently fell due to his intoxicated condition, struck his head, falling into the water, from which he was unable to rescue himself.
8: Well, seems the obvious conclusion, doesn't it? Poor fellow.
2: Well, thanks, everyone. I don't think we shall have to trouble you again, Mr. Spiller.
8: Well, I hope not. And thank you, Inspector.
12: Coroner, Township of Alton, County of Hampshire, that in the case of the deceased Samuel Gooch, death was due solely to accidental causes.
13: Oh, Daddy, I'm so glad. I was afraid for a while.
8: Oh, there was nothing to be afraid of, dear. Poor old Gooch just lost his footing and fell, that's all.
13: I know. I was afraid of him.
8: Of him?
13: I know it was silly, but he was so strange. I thought he had some sort of hold over you.
8: Oh, nonsense. Darling, just an old friend. And I'm a sentimental old fool.
13: You're an old dear. Oh. But I've got to run now.
8: What, off with Ronald?
13: Uh-huh. Daddy, are you going to be awfully lonely when I've gone?
8: Oh, you know I'll miss you.
13: Maybe Mrs. Digby.
8: No, my girl.
13: Oh, she's such a darling.
8: Oh, she is rather nice, isn't she, eh? In fact, I thought I might pop over to stay this afternoon, as long as you're going to be out.
13: Daddy, I knew it. I won't keep you another second. Ask her over to dinner.
8: Well, perhaps I shall. You'll be on time, though.
13: I will. Bye.
8: Bye.
1: Beg pardon, sir.
8: Huh? Oh, Masters, yes.
1: If it's convenient to you, sir, I should like to have my bedroom changed. I should like to sleep indoors in the main house.
8: Oh? Why that, Masters?
1: I'm a very light sleeper, sir, and noises keep me awake.
8: Noises?
1: The weather vane, sir, above the garage. When the wind changes, It creaks. Oh,
3: well, a little oil perhaps would soon.
1: I hardly think that would do, sir. Because when the wind changes, there are other noises. They can be most disturbing, sir.
3: What? Other noises?
1: The fountain, sir.
3: Fountain?
1: Yes, sir. Ordinarily, I'm quite unable to hear it. Any more than you can in the main house, sir. But when the wind is from the west, the plaster backstop acts quite like a sounding board in the direction of my room, sir. In fact, I can hear not only the fountain itself, but I can hear even the faintest noises in the grove around it quite clearly.
3: I see.
1: Quite, sir. For instance, on the night Mr. Gooch sustained his unfortunate accident, the wind changed a little after 11. The weather vane awakened me, and then I heard the fountain. I seem to hear other noises, too, if I may say so, sir.
3: You heard?
1: Yes, sir. I might add that after hearing the police inspector's observations, I took the precaution of pressing your dinner jacket. The sleeve seemed quite wet, sir.
3: Yes.
1: I think, sir, all things taken into consideration, you might find it worth your while to retain me permanently in your service at, shall we say, double my present wage for now.
3: Yes, of course.
1: I'm very much obliged to you, sir. Is there anything else, sir?
3: No. No, nothing else. I'm going to sit here by the fountain. Very ingenious. The fountain. Yes. Most ingenious, my fountain. Costs so little to run because it uses the same water over and over again. Over and over again. Over and over.

0: so closes The Fountain Plays, starring Edmund Gwenn, and the Dorothy Sayers story, which was tonight's tale of suspense. The producer of these broadcasts is William Speer, who with Ted Bliss, director, Bernard Herrmann and Lucian Marowick, conductor and composer, and Robert L. Richards, the radio author, collaborated on tonight's suspense.
1: Now CBS is pleased to announce that starting next week at the same time, Mr. Robert Young will begin a brand new series entitled Passport for Adams. Passport for Adams will bring you each week the adventures of an American newspaper reporter among the people of the United Nations. 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
0: This is your narrator, the man in black, who invites you to be with us for Suspense 1 week from Saturday at 7:30 to 8 Eastern War Time, and from 8 to 8:30 Pacific War Time, when, with Miss Agnes Moorhead, and with a repeat performance by popular request of the play called Sorry, Wrong Number, we again hope to keep you in suspense.
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And now, tonight's presentation of radio's outstanding theater of thrills, Suspense. Tonight, the story of a supermarket and a young man who finds that after closing time, once the daily bustle is stilled, this very ordinary store becomes a place of danger and terror absolute. So now, with Hi Averback as Harry, here is tonight's suspense play, Never Steal a Butcher's Wife.

0: It started the first day of the job. I was clerking the liquor department of the supermarket. I hadn't been in Los Angeles a week. My brother, when I left New York, had given me this letter to a friend of his, a guy who owned a string of these supermarkets. The letter was about, could he use me? I was a good fella. He could count it a favor, you know. And a guy had this opening, liquor clerk. And comes the following Monday, I'm at work. I spent the morning loading the refrigerators with beer, soda water, all that stuff, and sizing up the place. You know, back east, we don't have many of these supermarkets. There was the vegetable department run by a nice little dark guy. And there was a delicatessen that was run by an old geezer and his frau. There was a bakery department and meat department. And, of course, the groceries. No clerks. You pushed a little cart around and helped yourself. To get out, you passed the cash register and the girl loaded your stuff, rang up the price. My surveillance of the place had reached the girl who checked the groceries when the trouble started. She was looking at herself in a little mirror and putting on some lipstick. Her back was to me. I see her stop putting on the lipstick, but still looking at the mirror. I see her eyes in the mirror. And then she turns around very slowly and looks at me. Just looks at me. She must have been 50 feet away at the least and with customers between us. But it was like we were all alone. The two of us. On a beach somewhere. An empty beach. I should have looked away. I should have winked and forgotten it. I should have gone on stacking beer and thinking about how to be a success. That's what I should have done. What I did do was I stood right there and locked eyes with her for I don't know how long. And all the time I was looking at her, I was sending her mental telegrams.
1: Hey.
0: You and me, baby.
1: Hey, you.
0: You and me.
1: Hey.
0: You and me, baby.
1: Hey, what's the matter? Asleep on your feet?
0: Huh? What'd you say?
1: You're a new guy, huh?
0: Yeah, I just started this morning.
1: I'm Nick Arno. I work the vegetables.
0: Harry Carr. Pleased to know you.
1: Yeah. Get 2 bottles of cold beer?
0: Sure. Cold is a witch's heart. Only don't open them here by the counter. You know the law.
1: I have them out back with my lunch.
0: Nick.
1: What?
0: Come here. Your gal over there by the cash register.
1: Mary?
0: Is that her name, Mary?
1: Yeah. What about her?
0: That's what I'm wondering. What about her?
1: Oh, no soap. She's married.
0: You kidding?
1: You see that big guy over there with the knife? The butcher?
0: Yeah?
1: You ask him if I'm kidding.
0: Well, who's he?
1: Her husband.
0: Oh.
1: See ya.
0: I looked over at him. He was a funny-looking guy. A real creep. He stood there sharpening a tremendous big cleaver, whistling to himself. He had on a hard straw hat and a white apron. He had those rimless glasses with thick lenses so that his eyes looked like baseballs. When he saw I was looking at him, he nodded and went on whistling and stropping. A real creep. Later on, I watched him softening up some sort of steaks. He had a big steel mallet with points on it, and he was wanging away at this meat like a pile driver. And I watched him grinding and slicing and quartering. Sawing the bones off some of the cuts. And always those eyes like baseballs and that teeny little mouth lost in the big red face. Whistling. And I looked over at her and she was giving me the eye again. We closed at 7. The vegetable guys carted out the old stuff. The delicatessen man put away his pickles. I checked the register, counted my slips, and made my entries. Kraus, the butcher, was still there, packing and cleaning, putting stuff in that big refrigerator room back of the counter. But she had left. I got into my street coat and walked out.

0: Hello.
1: She was standing looking at the shoe display a couple of doors down from the market.
0: I said hello. Don't you say hello wherever it is you come from?
1: Well, sure. Hello.
0: You taking the bus?
1: Yeah.
0: Which way do you go?
1: Down to Western.
0: Oh, I'm going that way. I'll drive you.
1: No, I don't think you'd better.
0: What's the matter?
1: I wouldn't want to trouble you.
0: No trouble. Come on. I'm parked right here.
1: What about Mr. Cross?
0: Oh, he'll be there an hour yet. He takes the bus.
1: Oh.
0: Come on. Well, come on. Don't be afraid. You're afraid of me.
1: No, I'm not afraid of you.
0: Well, then get in.

0: So all day long, I'm pushing liquor at them. Now they're pushing it at me.
1: Oh, you're cute, Harry. No, I mean it. You're cute.
0: Yeah, well, so are you, baby.
1: You really think so?
0: Sure, baby.
1: Harry, let's get out of here. Go someplace else.
0: Hey, I gotta work in the morning.
1: Oh, silly, this is the morning.
0: It is.
2: Hey, Mac, what's the time?
3: 1:45. Last call.
1: You really think I'm cute, Harry?
0: Well, sure, baby. But it's late. It's real late.
1: Don't worry, sugar.
0: Come on. I'll take you home.
1: I'll take you home.
0: Of course, I felt lousy the next morning. I'm not much of a drinker. But she looked fresh as a daisy, smiling and joking with the customers. I didn't look over there. I didn't want to. Didn't want to think about what must have gone on between her and Krause when she got in. He didn't look happy. I knew why. I kept waiting for him to turn those baseball eyes on me. But he never did. Just went on smashing, slicing, grinding, sawing. All that. When I came out that night she was there, I tried to disregard her.
1: Harry.
0: But she said she had something very serious to talk over. And the way she said it... Well, I got in the car again.
1: He's awful. Really, you don't know.
0: Yeah, I guess it's tough.
1: You just wouldn't believe some of the things.
0: Yeah, look, baby, I think we'll...
1: He's crazy jealous.
0: Of you?
1: Yeah. Isn't that silly?
0: Well, I guess maybe...
1: Jealous of me. Or should I say, of you.
0: Me? What does he know about me? What did you say?
1: Well, I got in this morning and there he was, sitting up like Grandma in his bathroom. He said, "Where have you been?" And I said, "What's it to you, Andy?" I call him Andy. It drives him crazy. He said, "Don't you think you can fool me?" And then he started to cry and say a lot of things about Babylon and sitting on the water. Real crazy talk.
0: Well, I better go.
1: Oh, now don't be silly. He doesn't know who you are. Or who it is.
0: But he could find out.
1: Oh, no. Not unless I told him.
0: You wouldn't do that?
1: Of course not, baby. As long as you're good to me.
0: The next night, I stayed in the market. I was scared. Didn't want any more of that. I did inventory. I counted bottles. I cleaned the refrigerator. I changed the water in the soft drinks cooler. I kept busy. Across the market, Krause was moving around, cleaning up. And after a while, he took off his apron and his straw hat, and he came over. Hello, Mr. Krause.
4: Yeah. Give me a bottle of beer.
0: Sure thing.
4: It's all right to drink it here?
0: Well, sure. We're closed, ain't we?
4: Yeah.
0: Well, here's an opener.
4: Thank you. Thank you. You're working late.
0: Well, you know how it is. Nothing to do evenings.
4: No?
0: No, I'm new out here. It takes time to make friends.
4: For me, maybe it would take time. Not for you, a good-looking young fellow like you.
0: Oh, I don't know. You're a big, broad-shouldered guy.
4: Yeah, sure. Big. That's me.
0: How's the beer?
4: It's all right. Listen, you know my wife.
0: Your wife?
4: Yeah. You know her.
0: Well, yeah, she... Isn't she the one who checks the groceries?
4: Yeah.
0: Yeah, very nice-looking lady.
4: You think so?
0: Well, of course. Well, I mean, don't get me wrong. I mean it very sincerely. A very nice, respectable-looking...
4: Yeah, sure. Now, listen. You noticed something funny goes on there?
0: Funny?
4: Somebody is playing around with her. I want to find out who.
0: With her?
4: You wouldn't believe that, would you?
0: No, no, no. I should say not.
4: Listen, do me a favor, huh?
0: Sure. What?
4: You keep your eyes open, huh?
0: I will, Mr. Krause. I promise you.
4: I find that guy. I find out who he is if it takes a year. When I do, I kill him. Good night.
0: Good night.

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1: You see how it happens? You go along minding your own business, trying to be a sweet guy, and whammy, up pops the devil, the roof caves in, and there you are. The executioner's honing the axe and whistling to himself. I tell you, I was nervous. My hands were sweating and my teeth were aching. If it hadn't been for needing that job bad, if it hadn't been for that, I'd have put on my coat and hightailed it out of there but fast. It was a situation. And there he's looking over at me every now and then, giving me the big eyes. Yeah, the heck with you, baby. Get yourself another boy. And Krause is looking over and raising his eyebrows. Do I know who it is yet? And I'm making a long face and shaking my head. And then Nick, the vegetable man, comes over.
2: I see you didn't understand what I told you the other day.
1: What's that, Nick?
2: About Mary. I told you she was a married woman.
1: What are you talking about?
2: I seen you, the both of you, coming out of a bar the other morning.
1: You're nuts.
2: Don't pull a hard face with me, Harry. I ought to tip Krause off to what's going on.
1: Nick, be a good guy, will you?
2: Be a good guy. I'm telling you, you better be a good guy and leave the butcher's wife alone if you know what's good for you.
1: I will, Nick. Nick, I will. I swear it. It was a mistake, that's all.
2: Yeah.
1: So be a good guy, Nick. Forget about it, huh?
2: This once, okay. But you do it again, you get what's coming to you.
1: Sure, Nick. Sure thing.
2: And I'm not just talking.
1: Blow, will you blow?
3: Harry, I wish you wouldn't treat me this
1: blow,
3: way.
1: Blow, get away.
3: Look at me, Harry.
1: Don't you know your husband is watching you?
3: Oh, he's got his glasses off. He couldn't see Hollywood Bowl. You better be nice to me, Harry.
1: Please, Mary, please go back to your cash register.
3: Look, I want to see you tonight.
1: No.
3: Oh, yes.
1: Look, understand me, baby. You're poison. Now get away.
3: You'll see me, Harry.
1: I don't
3: want... Or you'll see Krause.
1: All right. Where?
3: I'll be parked around the corner.
1: Around the corner.
3: And don't be late. Oh, look, now stop being silly and get in.
1: Look, can't you understand? I don't want any trouble.
3: What are you so afraid of?
1: Trouble!
3: Oh, come on, baby. Let's go have some fun.
1: Look, please, I've asked you not...
3: What is it?
1: Hello.
2: I warned you.
1: You got it wrong, Nick.
2: Oh, no.
3: Say, what is all this?
2: You shut up.
3: Don't you talk to me like that.
2: I'll talk to you like I please, cheat.
3: Harry! Hit him, Harry!
1: I didn't hit him. He was looking down his nose at me, and he was a nice, wide-open target, but I didn't hit him. Because all of a sudden, I knew what I had to do. And I knew I had to do it fast.
3: Harry! Where are you going, baby?
1: I didn't turn. Nick was still back there beside the car. I went into the market. Mr. Krause.
4: Yeah.
1: I...
4: What?
1: I found out.
4: What? I can't hear you, what?
1: I said I found out. I found out who it is.
4: Who?
1: Oh. Nick.
4: The vegetable man?
1: Yeah.
4: The vegetable man.
1: Now, look, Mr. Krause, I knew yesterday, but I didn't want to get him in trouble. I told him to lay off, but he said nuts. He said if I opened my mouth, he'd tell you it was me, that I was the one.
4: Vegetable man.
1: I'm sorry, Mr. Krause.
4: I never did like him. I never did.
1: Well, good night.
4: Vegetable man.
1: I took a fifth of Old Smuggler home with me. No dinner. I just lay there on the bed about 3 hours, talking to myself. And finally, to heck with a job. I got up and I started to pack. I was broke, but I didn't care. I'd have to skip out on my rent, but it didn't matter. I didn't care. I wanted out. From Krause, from Mary, from Nick. And suddenly, I figured that even if Nick was a snooping little rat with his holier-than-thou, I ought to clear him. So I wrote a note to Krause. I said, I did it, Krause. Don't blame anybody else. I took the note and my bag and the key to the market, and I tiptoed out of the rooming house. I caught a bus and went to the market. The boulevard was deserted. I looked in through the glass door. In the back of the place, up high, there was a red neon beer sign that blinked on and off, on and off. I unlocked the door, went in, locked the door behind me. The place was eerie in the dark, what with that red light blinking on and off. 1 minute the place was pitch black, the next it was 1,000 little red lights bouncing off the canned stuff in the grocery part. I went to the butcher counter first, and I laid the note on the scale where he'd be sure to see it. Then I crossed over past the vegetables and the bakery, past the delicatessen to the liquor department. It was dark, and I kept bumping into things, and I thought, why am I acting like a criminal? I turned on the light. The whole place was suddenly dazzling, hurt my eyes. I looked at the cash register. I was just thinking about maybe taking a couple of bucks when it happened. I hadn't touched it. Somebody had turned the lights off again. There were other switches in the place. I didn't know where. And after the brightness, the place seemed twice as dark. The red sign blinked on and off and on and off. And then I saw him. Krause. He was standing behind the meat counter at the scale, and he picked up the note. My note. I did it, Krause. And he read it. I couldn't see his eyes, just the glasses. And every time the light blinked, they shone red, bright red, like some sort of terrible toy. And then he began to move. And it was like a movie that you see one frame at a time. Each time the light blinked on, he wasn't where he'd been before, but closer. Closer! Krause? Mr. Krause? Oh, no. No. No, Mr. Krause! Those red glasses kept coming at me. I edged toward the vegetables, and he moved too. I moved the other way, toward the groceries. There was a railing. I climbed over it, and I was in one of the long, narrow aisles of cans and bottles. The stuff was piled head high. I waited, hoping maybe he didn't see me. But he did. I hid behind a tower of dog food boxes. He sounded 30 or 40 feet away. I waited. I looked around the corner. He was looking down another aisle. I ducked my head back. I couldn't understand that sound. I looked again. The aisle was empty. In the center where Krause had stood were his shoes. He'd taken them off. Very quietly, I bent and took mine off, too. And I began to tiptoe away from where I'd seen him. And then I rounded a corner, and there he was, not 2 feet away with his back to me. And I lost my balance, and I put my hand out to steady myself. A whole display went over. I ran. And then I was at the end of an aisle, and there was the wall, the back wall. And I turned, and he was coming straight at me. My hand touched something cold, a bottle. I grabbed it. It was ammonia. Krause! Krause, get back! Get back, Krause, or I'll blind you! Krause, I warn you, I swear I will! Krause, I've got ammonia here! I'll blind you if you come any closer, Krause! He stood there like a crazy blind giant, tearing at his eyes, the ammonia running down his face. I didn't wait. I ran past him, bumping him aside, ran and cut around the cash register and past the delicatessen and the bakery to the door. It was locked. The key, I'd left it in the locket. It was gone. A I tried to break the glass with my fist, but it was like steel. I tried to kick it, but I left my shield behind. And Kraus kept coming, feeling his way along, moaning, silhouetted in the blinking light. The red light that gleamed like a tongue of fire on the knife he held in his hand. I slid behind the counter of the meat department. Under my feet, the sawdust. I bent, scooped up a handful. His face was awful, twisted and gleaming in the blinking red light. His glasses were gone and his eyes were screwed tight shut in pain. He stopped 10 feet away, swaying. Then he opened his eyes, opened them as wide as he could, and moved his head from side to side, trying nearsightedly to see me. And then his head stopped moving and holding it sideways, using one eye to see me. He came on, the knife held way back. And I waited. Another fly with a sawdust and jumped to one side, my back against the wall, and he twisted and skidded in the sawdust and he fell. And then he was very still for a moment. I waited, backing. He rose to his knees. In the blinking light, I saw the knife. He'd fallen on it. It was sticking out of the middle of his chest. Kraus! Then, very slowly, he got to his feet. One hand over the place where the knife was. And then he started toward me again. There was a rack over the chopping block. He reached up and got a cleaver. I backed. Behind me, I felt a large, cold handle. The door to the meat storage room. I heaved it open. Inside, it was cold. Bitter cold. And dark. In the center of the door was one small, thick pane of glass. It was clouded. I wiped it clear with my hand and looked out. Kraus stood there, his face an inch from mine, looking in. And then his eyes rolled back and his face went slack and he fell out of sight. He was dead. I was sure of it. Now I felt around in the dark for the knob, but I couldn't find it. I felt the door from the top to the bottom. There were bars and bolts and something that felt like a handle, but it wouldn't move. I heaved and tugged, but it wouldn't move. There was a knife on a slab there, a butcher knife. I felt around the door for a crack, slipped the knife in and twisted. It broke off. Another door, I thought. Maybe there's, please, another door out of this place. And I began to search for it in the dark, feeling along the icy, damp walls. I walked under something cold. It moved when I touched it. Side of beef. But no door. I moved farther. Another icy cold thing. And I moved on. Came up against another. Cold as the rest. But... And I'm crazy. I know it. I'm crazy. This one. This one feels... as though it's wearing silk stockings.

So here I am. It's awfully cold. Cold as a witch's heart. Cold as a tomb. This thing I have in my hand, this knife handle, I wish it had a blade. I know what I'd do, I know. But it hasn't. Anyway, I'm innocent of anything. They'll believe me. They will. There's a letter outside on the scale. It says, I did it, Kraus. Don't blame anybody else. And there's my suitcase. That'll prove I meant to go away and not to cause anybody a hard time. And there's... Oh, the time goes slow. And while I'm waiting and waiting and waiting, I'll tell myself the whole story again. And again. And again. It'll give me something to do, you know. Something to think about. You see, it started the first day of the job. I was clerking the liquor department of the supermarket. I hadn't been in Los Angeles a week. Now, my brother, when I'd left New York, had given me this letter to a friend of his, a guy who owned a string of these supermarkets. The letter was if I could use me, I was a good fella. He counted a favor, you know.

Suspense, in which Hi Everback starred as Harry in James Poe's story, Never Steal a Butcher's Wife. 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Never Steal a Butcher's Wife was written for Suspense by James Poe and starred Hi Everback as Harry. 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
1: 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While living improved the mood of crews in isolation, engaging in relevant piece of the mission. 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
0: 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The first step was distant.
1: Crowded, loud, not well lit, and no one would in
0: system. What is known is that space flight changes the immune system.
1: Making cross-cultural sensitivity and team dynamics parity fields on a Mars mission.
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0: Urges better understand the decline in heart function, with some crew members experiencing space motion sickness. Techniques?
1: Over space. In isolation system.
0: And shifting schedules. To prevent crew boredom, NASA considers ATCHA so hard to crack.
1: Microorganisms that naturally live on the human body are transferred more.
0: Right, given that there will be astronauts to interact with computer-based device. Light, given rations and provide and dynamics motion sickness.
1: Space garden, which could have positive behavioral health benefits in addition.
0: Hey, during a multi-round trip to Mars, as matches so coordination, balance, and locomotion with some crew members.
1: Possible as the missions may experience post-flight movement. Of their 6 to 12 counteractors fluid shifts.
0: We'll investigate how much privacy and living sessions to help researchers better understand this. Testing is in place to help detect and improve thoughts to interact with computer-based devices. To crack, gas and solar radiation from our sun have been linked to the flight cycles.
1: Crews will be in approximately one-third of Earth's gravity. Finally,
0: wants to win an over 10-minute self-test of in-itself testation using MRI and high
1: res vision proctoral sensitivity.
0: Sun have been linked to the formation of the Earth since ancient times, if to autoimmune issues, in which the immune system mistakenly attacks solid systems,
1: the loved ones, or feeling unable to assist developing kidney stones due to dehydration to relaxing environments to has may relate to reduced
0: time. Minute extended day on Mars. Cultures better understand the decline in heart function.
1: Distinct cultures.
0: Confinement. Functional task testing is enacted with computer-based devices.
1: Unique to each world.
0: Quickly corrected by rehabilitation.
1: Changes in moral and motivation are possible as the mission unfold once they have
0: mass in microgravity faster than they would on Earth.
1: Among crew members
0: considers the kinds of activities in which if you want to know the details about how early the environment over thousands of years. Functional task mineral density chance to win a Nobel Prize.
1: Compression cuffs worn on the thighs help.
0: Control after landing on evaluations to help researchers better understand the decline in heart function.
1: Headedness and fainting. Huge characteristics in space and microorganisms that naturally ability to simulate relaxing environments to help improve the mood.
0: Helping astronauts get quality sleep is also important, otherwise, their internal bio is trickier than it sounds. It affects spatial orientation.
1: reality to simulate relaxing environments to help improve the mood of the human races are often
0: the effect of fatigue and performance,
1: allergies or other illnesses. Blood pressure, static intolerance, where they are.
0: Fitness self-evaluations to help resuscitation the swab regularly for
1: blood in the low
0: and dynamics. Process for deterioration using more and high resolution image techniques may be your chance to win a Nobel Prize.
1: Ability to allergies or other.
0: Now our son have been linked to the foundation service. Size routine eating schedules
1: to increase this and increased person to person enclosed habitats such as the space station,
0: space flight
1: station, stress hormones may expand
0: to interact
1: with your learning. New lower body negative pressure device could help draw fluids from the head into the legs. Evasion are possible as the mission unfolds. Spacecraft on Mars could be challenging as they will be able to work effectively as a team for the duration of their 6-door Mars mission will undergo evens and their species share this distinctive characteristics.
0: If you think a lip flight, NASA uses it
1: and cause vision problems.
0: Make the best progress studying individual and team searches are using Earth-based analogs to invest system to per month during space flight. After returning to Earth, the samples are at 1.5% of assesses the effect of fatigue on performance. Astronauts right in
1: your body when shifting from weightlessness to
0: during astronauts get quality sleep is also important.
1: Crews may even tend to a space guard
0: of prolonged isolation and confinement and a threat
1: to the head in microgravity, which may put pressure.
0: Ancient times, if you think life is a periodic fit, gas and solar radiation for ion high resolution imaging techniques of water to prevent illnesses that may result from them to build a status advanced molecular techniques. Fine mode to skills not higher.
1: To readapt to Earth's gravity.
0: Computer-based devices. The minds of pro-noisy environment.
1: Yes.
0: Boredom, NASA considers the kinds of activities in which the astronauts and attention assesses the effect.
1: Working waters must be kept on Earth, regardless of how long the mission lasts. Returning home, crews will have
0: nation of the Earth since ancient times. If you think life is a good thing, Earth-based analogs do not
1: put gravity fields on a Mars mission.
0: Isolation and confinement, and a 37-minute is in place to help detect and improve balance control after landing on the ground. To build a stable environment over thousands of years, but experience during space bones lose on average 1% to 1%
1: the human brain.
0: This may be your chance to win a Nobel Prize. Based analogs to investigate crew members who would cycles a small and noisy environment. Deterioration using MRI and high
1: resolution. This may relate to reduced stimulant, every inch and detail of living and working. Suggest that the gravity field have enough celestial body and shifting skills.
0: Resolution imaging techniques. Safe place to vent ocean, with some crew members experienced
1: susceptibility to allergies. Base station
0: deterioration using MRI and high resolution ignis. might be altered by factors like different dark and light.
1: To maintain their blood pressure when standing up.
0: Logical clocks, or circadian rhythm, might be altered by factors like different dark and warm regularly for so important, otherwise, their internal biology.
1: Including learning a language or learning new medical skills, could help.
0: Gravity field to another is
1: in space.
0: It's important to prepare for the fatigue astronauts may experience during
1: body. And shift to the gravity field of another celestial
0: techniques.
1: Petit to simulate relaxing environments to help improve the mood of motivation are possible as the mission unfolds. This may relate to routine, which can lead to lightheadedness and faint.
0: The gravitational surface, fine mode to 1 point.
1: While living and working on Mars, Cruz will be in approximately one version of calcium from that boat and fainting in space. Space garden.
0: Simulate the space flight environment. Not Earth's gravity affecting the
1: first body. And shifting from weightlessness to gravity.
0: Simulate the space flight evaluations to help researchers better.
1: Draw the weights from the head to the legs as well.
0: Assesses the effect of fatigue on performance. Astronauts write in its systems, the first
1: work effectively characteristics.
0: Goal after landing on a gravitational surface or size and bone density are assessed for duty vigilance and attention. Percent to 1.5
1: education and understanding among us. While living and working on Mars,
0: per month during space flight. After returning to Earth, their crew members
1: will radiation since they will travel far.
0: Radiation from our sun have been linked to the formation of the Earth's insane
1: space and their new world are more than different types of life forms that have their own. Gravity fields on the Mars mission. Static intolerance where they are unable to maintain.
0: That is so hard to
1: crack. Researchers are also looking into using vibration and
0: dark light cycles in a smaller noisy environment. Clean certain, with some cronies that space
1: be are transferred more easily further, regardless of how craft on Mars could be challenging as astronaut.
0: Bloody behavior and issues that are on the minds of
1: changes in moral and motivation are
0: 1 minute extended day on Mars.
1: And in microgravity, which may put pressure on me.
0: Quality sleep is also important. A 10 minute self-test of vigilance and attention assesses the effect of vision from our sun have been linked to the formation gravity affecting the human body. Swabbed regularly for analysis. Surface. Fine motor skills test.
1: Crew members are vital to the success of the cruise. May even tend towards effects of the environment on the edges and moral and motivation are possible as the mission unfolds. This means all feeling unable to adapt, hoping to purify the air. Crews will be way
0: completely corrected by rehabilitation.
1: Space either.
0: MRI and high resolution imaging techniques. Before and after flight, the microbial population that inhabits the immune system and the reactivation of latent viruses during spaceflight.
1: Weightlessness to gravity, astronauts may induce stimulation, the longing for loved ones, or feeling unnatural.

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1: Do you like music? 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
6: You barely noticed the revolving cast of strangers that had taken up the seat beside you for stretches between road signs as the bus carved its way across the country, dragging you far from the past you can't wait to forget.
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6: Home.
5: You press your forehead into the cool glass of the window, the highway unspooling in front of you like black velvet ribbon.
6: You're not even reading the signs anymore, but the terrain is starting to look more familiar.
5: Most of the bus has emptied out now. There's just one other passenger, a few rows up.
6: Just as you notice them, they notice you. Your eyes meet and linger for a moment before politeness reminds you to look away.
5: You turn the music up in your headphones and watch the mile markers in the night.
6: Then, the bus starts peeling off the highway, making its way toward an exit.
5: That's weird, you think. There weren't supposed to be any more stops.
6: Before you can even get the driver's attention, he's pulled into a parking lot, the street lights filling up the entire bus.
5: Last stop. Everybody off, he calls back.
6: But you thought you still had hours to go.
5: You crane your neck up, your face illuminated by the neon glow.
6: Don't worry. You'll love it here. This is the Love Motel.

0: Welcome back to the Love Motel on WGXC. This is Donna.
1: And I'm Honey.
0: Well, Honey, it feels like it's been a long time since we flicked the neon sign outside back on.
1: You know it, Donna. What a year we've had already. But when I walk into our velvet doors, all my worries melt away.
0: And time stands still for love, for each other, and for all our listeners out there.
1: So, Donna, what's on deck for tonight's show?
0: Oh, we're going to have some fun tonight. We heard from some listeners questioning soulmates.
1: Aren't they always?
0: Some lovers caught in a cross-country quarrel. And a listener who wants us to help them decode their machine love.
1: Plus, we'll spend some time reading from our favorite treatises on love, sharing with you all the words that move our marrow, and playing all those songs that tug relentlessly at our heartstrings.
0: And at yours.
1: I love when we do that.
0: And we do it every time.
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1: We're so excited to spend the night with you.

0: Tonight, we'll open with a listener who's transported their lover across state lines, but is now finding themselves at a crossroads. This listener, who we're going to call Heavy Baggage, wrote,
1: "Dear Donna and Honey, hello. First-time writer, long-time listener. I have a problem with my boyfriend, Troy. I love him so much. My friends don't understand why. We fight a lot, and sometimes I have trouble explaining his behavior. We just have that thing, you know? We moved across the country from Michigan a few years ago for my job. He doesn't have really anything going on out here. It's driving me crazy. I want him to be happy, but all he does is tell me he wants to go back to Michigan. I found him spending lots of time with one of his coworkers. Anyway, I don't know what to do. My bestie says I need to shake him and start fresh. I can't imagine what that's like. Troy gets me, you know. I just wish he was happier with me. Thanks, your devoted listener and lover."
0: Oh man, that sounds like you're in a tough position, Heavy Baggage. Both you and Troy. This sounds like it just really sucks for everyone.
1: Oof, it sure does. You know when people say, don't throw good money after bad? That's what I'm thinking about here. Sure, you two have invested blood, sweat, and it seems like lots of tears to pick up your life and move it across the country together. But just because you've already done that doesn't mean you should try to salvage something that's just not working out.
0: Exactly. It can be really hard to leave behind something that you've put a lot of work into, but it's often for the better.
1: It sounds like Troy's unhappy, and he's got a wandering eye, which means you're unhappy. So now you're both here, unhappy together.
0: Maybe Troy should just go back to Michigan, hopefully with your blessing. Sure, he gets you, but I don't know that that's enough to stay attached. I understand that some would disagree with me, but I personally think it's very risky for couples, specifically those that aren't married, have no kids, to make big moves for one partner's career.
1: Yeah, that's a good point. If you haven't already made a big commitment to each other, upending your life for someone else can breed resentment or other icky things like that.
0: We've seen it all too often. But we don't fault you for trying, Heavy Baggage. It takes a lot of love to make big moves like that together, and even more to want to resuscitate a thing that you can see is dying.
1: But it's good to know when to stop the CPR. Heavy Baggage, we want you to listen to your friends. A fresh start, a new place, can be an amazing new road for you to travel down alone.
0: And know that you'll be okay without Troy. After all, sounds like you have great buds. You've got us, and you have all the lovers listening out there, rooting along for you.
1: Absolutely. Let's play some songs that feel like a big cleansing breath for our lover here. We'll start with Dolly Parton's When Someone Wants to Leave.

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Yeah, that's when your heart aches. Oh, you see, love is a thing that you never can share. And you know, when you bring a friend,

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0: Hey, dear Donna, will you read me something you like about love?
1: I would be delighted, honey. Here it is. The little prince went to look at the roses again. "You're not at all like my rose. You're nothing at all yet," he told them. "No one has tamed you, and you haven't tamed anyone. You're the way my fox was. He was just a fox, like 100,000 others. But I've made him my friend, and now he's the only fox in all the world."
0: That was supremely magical.
1: And the roses were humbled. "You're lovely, but you're empty," he went on.
0: Should we check in with another listener?
1: "One couldn't die for you. Of course, an ordinary passerby would think my rose looked just like you. But my rose, all on her own, is more important than all of you together, since she's the one I've watered, since she's the one I put under glass, since she's the one I sheltered behind a screen, since she's the one for whom I killed the caterpillars, except for the two or three for butterflies, since she's the one I listened to when she complained, or when she boasted, or even sometimes when she said nothing at all, since she's my rose." And he went back to the fox. "Goodbye," he said. "Goodbye," said the fox. "Here is my secret. It's quite simple. One sees clearly only with the heart. Anything essential is invisible to the eyes."
0: Donna, that was supremely magical.
1: One of my favorites.
0: Should we check in with another listener?
1: We sure should. Here's a lover we'll call the Love Machine. And they wrote,
0: "Do you think a human can fall in love with a robot?"
1: I love this question so much.
0: It's short, to the point, and clearly came straight from this listener's heart.
1: One of the things I love most about this beautiful, strange world I get to be a part of for just a little while is that anything truly is possible. And just when I feel completely ashamed and disgusted and depressed by the human race, some news article surfaces about a woman marrying a tree, or a ghost, or a building. Some people need to watch puppy videos, but the former is what brings me back to having faith in humanity. Yes, simply, a human can fall in love with a robot. If your love for your childhood stuffed animal, for example, was so real that you cried when it was lost, I don't see why there can't be an amorous adult love of an equal magnitude.

0: for an inanimate object. And I do hope it's you locked in this steely yet loving embrace, love machine. If you're in love with a robot, I don't blame you. It can be hard to find intelligent life out there. It might as well be artificial.
1: And we're so curious. What defines a robot in your situation? Does it have to be artificially intelligent? If not, plenty of people have gotten more pleasure from machine than man. And if it is artificially intelligent, then it's intelligent enough to know what it wants. So make sure you're always getting the robot's explicit and enthusiastic consent, and then you're good to power on.
0: Excellent point, honey.
1: Well, Donna, what song should we play for Love Machine?
0: I have the perfect song. How about Love Machine

I'm coming near, I'll feed you back shiver. Turn out all dare, oh baby, I go wild. 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
1: That's right. 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

0: Hello and welcome to Background Briefing, available 24/7 at backgroundbriefing.org. I'm Ian Masters, and today we'll examine a number of stories and issues in the news. We'll begin with whether the healing process underway in Michigan between progressive and centrist Democrats will put the divisions to rest, or will Tuesday's primary election revive them if the DSA candidate for governor in Wisconsin wins the nomination but is likely to lose in November, reversing the 8 years of progress to undo Republican misrule by Governor Tony Evers. Joining us is Ryan Cooper, senior editor at the American Prospect and the co-host of the Left Anchor podcast, as well as the author of How Are You Going to Pay for That? Smart Answers to the Dumbest Questions in Politics. We'll discuss his latest article at the American Prospect, Can DSA's Francesca Hong Win in Cheese Country? Then we look into how Trump's destruction of our economy, alliances, health, education, science, environment, political stability, national cohesion, and rule of law has now extended to ruining our military. Joining us is Mike Lofgren, who spent 28 years working in Congress as a Republican aide, 16 of which as a senior national security analyst on the House and Senate budget committees. He's the author of the New York Times bestseller, The Party is Over, How Republicans Went Crazy, Democrats Became Useless, and the Middle Class Got Shafted. He has an article at the Washington Monthly we will discuss, The Disintegration of the U.S. Military Under Trump and Beyond. Russia's woes in Ukraine reflect its autocracy, corruption, and dismal choices. Sounds like the Pentagon under Pete Hegseth. Then finally, we'll speak with Cory Doctorow, a science fiction author, activist, and journalist, whose many books include The Lost Cause, a solarpunk science fiction novel of hope amidst the climate emergency, The Internet Con, How to Seize the Means of Computation, and Choke Point Capitalism, and most recently, And Bleepification, Why Everything Suddenly Got Worse and What to Do About It. He's a visiting professor at Cornell University and MIT Media Lab research affiliate, as well as a professor of computer science at the Open University. We'll discuss his new book and instant New York Times bestseller, The Reverse Centaur's Guide to Life After AI, How to Think About Artificial Intelligence Before It's Too Late. And joining us now is Ryan Cooper, senior editor at the American Prospect and the co-host of the Left Anchor podcast, as well as the author of How You're Going to Pay for That, Smart Answers to the Dumbest Questions in Politics. And his latest article at the American Prospect is Can DSA's Francesca Hong Win in Cheese Country? Welcome to Background Briefing, Ryan Cooper.
1: Glad to be here.
0: Well, thanks for joining us. And there's been some healing underway in Michigan since the fratricide between progressive Democrats and centrist Democrats with a big unity rally on Friday. So do you think that Tuesday's primary election in Wisconsin, if Francesca Hong, the DSA candidate, wins, do you think that's going to sort of revive some of those divisions, given that a lot of analysts don't think she will win the governorship and that the Republican governor, Tom Tiffany, appropriately named Tom Tiffany, will end up winning the governorship after 8 years of a really progressive governor, Tony Evers, who was able to turn around a lot of the malicious stuff that the Republicans had done, in particular having gerrymandered Wisconsin in the worst possible way?
1: I don't see there being a lot of recrimination necessarily, you know, because there hasn't really been that much of a campaign. It's not like it's been in Michigan where you had, you know, Abdul El-Sayed and Haley Stevens, who were really close and they both had lots of money and they were, you know, just beating each other up a lot. Really, you know, the reason that Hong is winning in Wisconsin is that the establishment, the moderates, they just, it's been a total logistical mess of just faceplant after faceplant of people. I'm forgetting their names, but they're on, I believe, their fourth, you know, sort of candidate, where it was first it was going to be this candidate, and then they had a campaign finance scandal and dropped out, And it was going to be Mandela Barnes, and he had a sort of like a sexting scandal, and it dropped out, and it was back to this other guy, David Crowley, I believe. He's like the Milwaukee County executive, and he had already dropped out for lack of money before, and now he's coming back in. And so it's like, you know, Francesca Hong's running a pretty straightforward campaign that's like, I want to fix the healthcare system and I hate data centers, and she's winning, if you believe the polls, which were very wrong in Michigan, to be fair. But if you believe the polls, she's ahead by like 30 points, and nobody else is even close.
0: Right.
1: So,
0: well, it has been a train wreck, because I can't remember the name of the first candidate who then dropped out, and then Lieutenant
1: Governor Rodriguez.
0: No, she was the second. Then Lieutenant Governor Sarah Rodriguez, she stepped in. But then she had to fire her campaign director because he had inflated the money situation. And then the former Lieutenant Governor Mandela Barnes, who ran the most disastrous Senate campaign against Ron Johnson, who should have been beaten. And unfortunately, Ron Johnson is back in the Senate and a complete menace. So he got hit with the sex scandal, as you mentioned. And then now they've come up with Milwaukee County Executive David Crowley, who's not exactly charismatic. So I can see why she's ahead. But it's interesting to note that neither Bernie Sanders nor AOC have endorsed her. So do they have problems with her, do you think?
1: I would bet that if she wins the primary, they will endorse her. I think it's just that she hasn't been on their radar very much. And she's doesn't quite have the same like experience of being a working politician that somebody like Zohran Mamdani maybe had, or certainly AOC at this point has been in office for nearly a decade. And she's quite young. And, you know, she does have like the usual, you know, now very commonplace Twitter history of endorsing like goofy sounding stuff. But you know, it's stuff that just, it sounds, you know, sort of bad on you know, you're taking like stuff that's basically dorm room type of, conversations, or just saying like, you want to get rid of Thanksgiving, you know, 'cause Thanksgiving's colonialist or imperialist or whatever, you know, it's like leftists in, you know, on campus, like, stuff like that all the time. But it's nothing that really, you know, like speaks to a terrible lack of values or something like that, or that she was like involved in an abusive relationship or something, you know, like, right. These are just like, she had a bad take, you know, 5-6 years ago, and what she's saying now is really not any different from a lot of non-DSA Democrats like Abdul El-Sayed.
0: Right.
1: I think she could win, you know, I mean, it will be hard, it's a purple state, but I think Democrats are really fired up. And they're going to vote for whoever the Democratic nominee is. I don't think they particularly care if somebody's got, you know, a couple of wacky views from in their past.
0: And meanwhile, the good Christian Speaker of the House, Mikey Johnson, is protecting pedophiles in terms of the Epstein case, that Todd Blanche, who was just made the Attorney General, he's covering up. Mikey Johnson's also been protecting this terrible congressman, Max Miller, who beat up his wife, threw scalding hot water on her, held a gun to her head, and broke the collarbone of their 2-year-old daughter. So the Republicans certainly, even though they're going to make a lot of hay about Francesca Hong and canceling Thanksgiving, it's almost inevitable that they will run with that. They got some, the skeletons they have aren't even in the closet.
1: Yeah, I mean, you see, this guy, he's just deciding he's going to litigate, you know, an absolutely horrendous divorce in public. And they're going to, you know, all of his text messages about the one that got to me, which is, you know, not the worst thing he's done, but it really just stuck out as indicative of what this guy's really like, is that he would repeatedly refuse to give his daughter's blue bunny back to her, which is like, you know, she was really attached to it. And it's like, this guy is a monster. This guy is like, he should be in prison. We should be looking at his crawl space, you know, like just in case. And You know, these sanctimonious pseudo-Christian hypocrites who are, you know, lecturing, oh no, too radical for the country. We can't have a democratic socialist in office. And meanwhile, yeah, as you say, they just close arms, close ranks around this guy who's breaking his own child's bones. And by the way, other piece of it that you didn't mention is that his ex-wife is the daughter of a Republican senator in Ohio, Bernie Moreno, and he didn't say anything until it became a, you know, big national scandal, and the party was like, "Ah, oh, we better get rid of this guy. We're going to lose the seat." And then he didn't resign, and so they just have now just forgotten about that, I guess. But
0: right. Yeah. Meanwhile, Trump is saying what a great guy he is.
1: So, of course, Trump says the same exact type of history of abusing his of many ex-wives and sexual assault and so on. Yeah.
0: Well, I was going to ask you, though, I don't know whether you've been covering this, but my phone is just exhausted by solicitations for money from Democrats.
1: Yeah.
0: And lots of candidates, you know, got running from dog catcher to potential presidential runs. But I've also been getting texts from people like the Democratic Strategy Institute with a, you know, an alarmist headline saying the Republicans want to jail Anthony Fauci. And then they have this meaningless thing you have to fill out. You know, do you support Anthony Fauci? Do you think he's a good guy? Really stupid questions. And then at the bottom of it, you're supposed to donate money. And I thought, why? What are we giving our money to when you've got candidates out there, you've got the DCCC running, you know, for the House and Senate, and you've got the DNC? I mean, I can understand people donating directly to Democratic candidates and to the Democratic Party, but who are these people? And I look them up online, and apparently, according to a lot of progressive groups, it's just a grift. And
1: yeah.
0: It's some guy in Washington, he might well be a Republican. And then there's a whole bunch of other ones that I'm starting to have suspect. So have you been following the possibility that the grassroots money, which is the only thing that most Democratic candidates have to rely on, because the Republicans have all the money and the South African Nazi, Elon Musk, is going to give them at least $100 million for this cycle. So are you aware of any of this stuff going on?
1: Oh, yeah. Scam packs. It's just a really common thing on, I think, on the left and the right, to be honest. I think that, you know, your big time candidates are not going to struggle to raise money. You know, Democrats are fired up, but certainly a lot of it's going to be wasted. And I think a lot of candidates that are sort of lower down the totem pole and struggle to get attention are going to be the ones that are hurt by this, because people they're not going to recognize, oh, it's AOC, oh, it's Bernie, oh, it's Barack Obama. Okay, I can probably trust these people. And honestly, it's like part of money in politics that I never even anticipated. You know, you think that it's terrible for rich people to be able to buy elections, basically, which is what's happened now with Elon Musk, as you mentioned. But also, it turns out that making elections so expensive is you've just inflated this entire sort of galaxy of professional fraudsters who just not only do they cream off a huge chunk of the spending that should be going to candidates, but you also just make the entire political process incredibly corrupt and annoying. You know, like regular people are just like, leave me alone. I don't want to, you know, stop begging me for money. And it's disastrous, you know. And I think that it would be a really underrated benefit to replacing the corrupt tax on the Supreme Court and reversing Citizens United so we can have proper campaign finance regulation again. Is that, yeah, you could just ban all that stuff and you could put the scammers in jail. You know, I think a lot of them, Republicans, a lot of them don't even live in the country. You know, it's these like the Russians or somebody. It's intolerable.
0: Right. Well, they sound legitimate, like the Democratic Strategy Institute.
1: Right.
0: And there's some other progressive thing as well that it looked like a scam. No, it's just horrible that people have to, nowadays, people have to be so vigilant about everything because, you know, the internet has just opened up the gates of crime. So just in the last couple of minutes there, Ryan, back to the centrist versus the progressives. After Friday's rally in Michigan with Pete Buttigieg there alongside Abdel El-Sayed, et cetera, and all the other candidates, including Sally Stevens, who lost, and Mallory McMorrow, who also lost. So there was lots of, you know, touchy-feely stuff and feel-good stuff. That, you think that's going to last? That's all over. The fratricide is a part of the deal with primaries.
1: Well, I think it's over in Michigan, you know, and I think that sort of much like how Barack Obama welcomed Zoran Mamdani after he won the Democratic primary, I think that a lot of the heavy hitters in the Democratic Party, they see in Abdel El-Sayed a guy who's good, you know, like this guy's clearly a talented politician, and he'd be a worthy addition to the party. I don't think that the general sort of conflict, the contest for power over the party is going to stop. You know, it'll be put on hold during the general election, but definitely the center is, they are not at all excited about the prospect of lefty candidates coming in and shutting down their great funding train of consultants and all of that stuff. And so they're going to keep fighting. And it'll just sort of see, because they really do seem like the wind has gone out of their sails. As we see in Wisconsin, we see in Michigan, it's like a sort of defeated faction of the party. Nobody is excited about, you know, means-tested tax credits for small business owners or whatever. You know, people need bold, aggressive reform. People who, you know, take the fight to Elon Musk and that sort of thing.
0: Right. Well, just in closing, though, it would seem that given that the latest CNN poll has one-third of Democrats identifying as Democratic Socialists, maybe the center is in the same pickle as King Canute sitting in the throne defying the tide.
1: Yeah, and it's a real change from the first Trump administration when Democrats were by and large happy with their leadership. They trust, they liked Nancy Pelosi, and they thought that you know, she was leading a good strategy. And that is not the case now. You know, it's like the plan was, okay, we elect Joe Biden, and Joe Biden like fixes the problems because he's a conservative, coded white dude, and he, you know, will sort of bring some aspect of sanity in that. We did that. We put him in the White House, and he didn't even put Trump in jail, you know. So I think a lot of the Democrats are fed up. You know, it's like, what more do we need to do? You know, clearly the same sort of cardboard cutout people who've been in politics for 50 years are not cutting the mustard. And it's easy to see why they think that.
0: Well, Ryan Cooper, I thank you very much for joining us here today.
1: My pleasure.
0: And again, I've been speaking with Ryan Cooper, senior editor at the American Prospect and the co-host of the Left Anchor podcast, as well as the author of How You're Going to Pay for That, Smart Answers to the Dumbest Questions in Politics. And his latest article at the American Prospect is Can DSA's Francesca Hong Win in Cheese Country? We're going to take a brief station break, back looking into how Trump's destruction of our economy, alliances, health, education, science, environment, political stability, national cohesion, and rule of law has now extended to ruining our military.

0: Welcome back. I'm Ian Masters, and this is Background Briefing, available 24/7 at backgroundbriefing.org. And joining us now is Mike Lofgren, who formerly spent 28 years working in Congress as a Republican aide, 16 of which as a senior national security analyst on the House and Senate Budget Committees. He's the author of the New York Times bestseller, The Party is Over, How Republicans Went Crazy, Democrats Became Useless, and the Middle Class Got Shafted. And he has an article at the Washington Monthly, The Disintegration of U.S. Military Under Trump and Beyond. Russia's woes in Ukraine reflect its autocracy, corruption, and dismal choices. Sounds like the Pentagon under Pete Hegseth. Welcome to Background Briefing, Mike Lofgren.
1: Good to be here.
0: Well, thanks for joining us, Mike. And Trump has damaged, if not destroyed, our economy, our alliances, our health, our education, our science, our environment, our political stability, our national cohesion, our rule of law. So it should be no surprise, as your article points out, that he's in the process of destroying our military.
1: That's correct. People assume that it's not going to change much because it's the biggest government bureaucracy. It's certainly an entrenched bureaucracy, having worked in defense oversight for 28 years. I know how difficult it is to change anything there. And also because the public has a fairly starry-eyed view of the military, that among almost all public institutions, it rates as the most trusted. Now, whether that's true or not is up to the eye of the beholder. From my experience, it's people like you and me, some good, some bad, most trying to do a good job. And I had a very positive experience with most of them. But we shouldn't kid ourselves that, like any other cabinet agency, like USAID or like the FAA or like Robert Kennedy Jr. destroying all our health agencies, the Department of Defense is just as vulnerable to a lawless and corrupt regime as any other function of government.
0: Well, we've just witnessed over the last few days, Mike, the disgraceful cowardice of key Republicans in the Senate, three of whom lost their jobs because of Trump, yet they went along with his pick for the Attorney General, and the most recent, of course, being Cassidy from Louisiana. It's just incredible, the cowardice, the supine nature of the legislative branch, at least the Republican side of the legislative branch, which happens to be the majority. And then you've got the cabinet members ritually going through this pathetic praise for the dear leader in this North Korean style obsequiousness. And let me just contrast that. You know, you got Mike Johnson being a total toady and lackey of Trump's, but in the Russian state Duma, just a week or so ago on July the 27th, the speaker of the Russian parliament, Vyacheslav Volodin, he closed the eighth session of the parliament by chanting Russia Putin victory five times like a cheerleader. But the lawmakers in the chamber didn't join in the response. And instead, they chose to sort of politely applause, which is the standard operating thing. So is it reached the point where our Republican lawmakers are more gutless than Putin's Duma members?
1: It could be. When you see someone like Cassidy, who was humiliated by Trump and basically kicked out of his job because Trump could count on MAGA people sort of robotically voting for whoever Trump endorsed, and then he votes to confirm Blanche, you know, what sort of possible control does he have over Cassidy at this point? His career is destroyed. He reminds me of Foreign Minister Molotov, who was famous for his sucking up to Stalin, which he continued to do even after Stalin sent Molotov's wife to the gulag.
0: So, Mike, your article at the Washington Monthly is a pretty lengthy one, and you obviously, as you point out, you spent 28 years as a senior national security analyst on the House and Senate budget committees dealing with the Pentagon, so you have a perspective there. Obviously, Hegseth is an embarrassment and a joke, but look at the people that Trump appoints. I mean, it's beyond a kakistocracy. It's so bad.
1: Well,
0: But
1: he's about the norm. If you look at Todd Blanche or RFK Jr. or Bill Pulte or Kash Patel, he's no better or worse, which is to say atrocious.
0: so, is there any way that Trump's going to throw him under the bus? Apparently, the recent cabinet meeting or Situation Room meeting up at Camp David, Trump supposedly screamed at Hegseth because somehow he didn't know about the depletion of munitions. But of course, a few days ago, in response to a Washington Post report about the depletion of munitions, which Trump has described as being treasonous, and he's going to go after the leakers. He's going to hunt them down. He also posted that I'm extremely happy with the job that Pete Hegseth is doing. So, God help us.
1: Yes, indeed. And if it were treasonous and he would go after the leakers, if they're simply telling lies and our munitions bin is full, they didn't commit treason. They simply made a lie. So nothing they say is logically consistent. Pentagon and White House, propagandists, their spokespeople have been saying, any rumors to the contrary that our munitions are completely full are simply lies or disinformation, and that whoever says it is totally wrong and trying to discredit the administration. Actually, 2 years ago, I wrote in the same magazine, Washington Monthly, about how America cannot build enough munitions, whether it's Patriots or Stinger anti-aircraft missiles or what have you. It takes them years to ramp up production. This was no secret. It was known to people even before 2 years ago, and there were articles in basically every mainstream media outlet after the Iraq War made the situation even worse. So, any halfway informed person could not possibly know this, believe otherwise. So, Trump's ignorance of this is just an example of how this entire regime operates in a bubble of ignorance and lies.
0: Well, the commander in chief has a monopoly on treason. We don't know what goes on with him and Russia and Putin. It was still to this day, it's still a mystery as to why he defers to Putin without being too conspiratorial. It's almost as, I read the list of what Trump has destroyed at the beginning of this conversation, and it's almost like he's ticking off Putin's wish list of how to destroy the United States, one item at a time.
1: Well, absolutely. But I think one of the things that has not gotten attention, the whole anti-woke, anti-DEI thing, whatever that means, they use those terms to enforce whatever craziness they want. That's very well known in the Department of Defense, and the fact that the promotions of minorities and women were blocked and sycophants put in place instead. That's very well known. But what's less well known, and people should focus on, is Hegseth has said for a long time he doesn't like the Geneva Conventions. And he said the same thing in the Iran War. And Trump's so-called war on drugs in the Caribbean has really crossed the line into war crimes. Not only shooting at boats with no positive identification that they're drug smugglers, but leaving the survivors to perish or even killing them, for which a U-boat captain in World War II executed the surviving crew of a merchantman he sunk. He was tried, convicted, and executed as a war criminal after the war. And this is something that happened in the Caribbean with U.S. forces killing survivors clinging to the wreckage. Now, the Geneva Convention is not so much to protect somebody else's troops, it's to protect our own. Hegseth is putting our own troops.

0: unnecessary war against Iran, which the United States is losing. And in losing that war, the whole kind of idea of the American military power is going out the window, and we're looking like a paper tiger. And now you've got the chairman of the Joint Chiefs desperately trying to find an off-ramp. So this is a catastrophe that they've brought about. And at the end of the day, Mike, it looks like Trump's going to throw Hegseth under the bus. But what about the money? I mean, there isn't that kind of money left. You know, I don't know how the hell they can pay for the war, pay for the Golden Dome, pay for Trump's battleships. It's just out of control.
1: Yes, the party of fiscal responsibility has created the largest deficits in history. I was present at the time in Congress during the 1980s defense buildup under Cap Weinberger. They increased the budget so much that there was no way they could efficiently spend it. And the Pentagon essentially created something called the merged surplus accounts. It was a big slush fund, okay? So increasing the defense budget under Trump by 50%, there would be no way they could efficiently spend it, even if they were not corrupt. That's the first point. The second point is, evidently, that's to provide padding for stupid ideas that Trump himself came up with, like the Trump-class battleship, 20 to 25 of which are supposed to be built, and which recent estimates, now that he wants nuclear reactors to propel them rather than gas turbines, which are much more expensive than nuclear reactors, the total cost will be at least a quarter of $1 trillion, if not more. And these things, we have not built battleships in over 80 years. For any near-term competitor that had real-time ocean surveillance from satellites and autonomous drones, they would just be target practice. But he fired the previous Secretary of the Navy because he was seen to be dragging his feet on building these leviathans.
0: So, in closing then, Mike, assuming that Trump doesn't cancel or steal the upcoming elections, when the Democrats take over the House and possibly the Senate, presumably they can at least stop the looting of the Treasury.
1: Well, I would hope so. And I would think a series of ships with Trump's name on them would not necessarily be all that popular with the non-MAGA public, especially when they're apprised of the price tag.
0: Well, Mike Lufkin, I thank you very much for joining us here today.
1: It was good to be here.
0: And again, I've been speaking with Mike Lufkin, formerly spent 28 years working in Congress as a Republican aide, 16 of which as a senior national security analyst on the House and Senate budget committees. He's the author of the New York Times bestseller, The Party is Over, How Republicans Went Crazy, Democrats Became Useless, and the Middle Class Got Shafted. And he has an article at the Washington Monthly, The Disintegration of the U.S. Military Under Trump and Beyond. Russia's woes in Ukraine reflect its autocracy, corruption, and dismal choices. Sounds like the Pentagon under Pete Hegseth. We're going to take a brief station break and back speaking with Cory Doctorow about his new instant bestseller, The Reverse Centaur's Guide to Life After AI, How to Think About Artificial Intelligence Before It's Too Late.

0: Welcome back. I'm Ian Masters, and this is Background Briefing, available 24/7 at backgroundbriefing.org. And joining us now is Cory Doctorow, who's a science fiction author, activist, and journalist, whose many books include The Lost Cause, a solarpunk science fiction novel of hope amidst the climate emergency, The Internet Con, How to Seize the Means of Computation, and Chokepoint Capitalism, and most recently, And Bleepification, Why Everything Suddenly Got Worse and What to Do About It. He's a visiting professor at Cornell University, an MIT Media Lab research affiliate, as well as a professor of computer science at the Open University. And his new book, an instant New York Times bestseller, is The Reverse Centaur's Guide to Life After AI, How to Think About Artificial Intelligence Before It's Too Late. Welcome to Background Briefing, Cory Doctorow.
1: Thank you very much. Pleasure to be on.
0: Well, thanks for joining us. And your new book, The Reverse Centaur, of course, the centaur is a human that uses a machine, and a reverse centaur is a machine that uses a human. And in terms of that choice in the context of AI, where are we at the moment and where will we be?
1: Well, I think we're seeing a bit of both. I mean, the purpose of this analogy is to try and resolve what seems like a contradiction, but which quickly evaporates once you understand that the difference is not what the machine does, but who it does it for and who it does it to. So sometimes you'll meet people like, for example, programmers who will say, oh my God, I can't believe how productive and how great my code is now that I have these chatbots that help me. And then you meet other coders who are like, I can't believe how much tech debt we are shoveling into our products. I work in avionics. No one should ever fly in a civilian aircraft again. And it looks like these are two people doing the same thing, but they're not. One is a skilled professional who's choosing how to adopt automation. And the other one is someone who, you know, likely has seen 9/10 of their colleagues fired and is being told that they must use automation to make up the difference. One's a centaur and one's a reverse centaur. And once you understand that, it's very easy to resolve this paradox. So as to which one we're at, well, you know, the industry has raised just a shocking amount of money in just the last year. They're making $50 billion a year, and their promise is that they will make up the difference by replacing wages with software. And so that really does bode poorly for a world of reverse centaurs. And the extremely mixed blessing is that you cannot ever turn $50 billion of revenue into a profit when you're spending $1 trillion to make it. And so it's far more likely that this industry will collapse after destroying lots of people's jobs than it is that it will destroy our jobs and that we'll all end up in that destroyed state. We're just going to end up in a different kind of destruction arising from the vaporization of the seven companies that are 35% of the S&P 500.
0: And the alternative, if they don't crash and burn, the AI bubble, is a pretty dystopian future, isn't it, in the way of Aldous Huxley's Soma, the idea that we'll all be sort of on some kind of digital doll, sitting around in a virtual reality. I don't know whether we'll have Zuckerberg's helmet anymore, because that didn't quite work out for him. I think he lost 100 to 200 billion on that one. But nevertheless, that is a kind of Silicon Valley dystopia that's already been discussed and planned.
1: Well, I think that's mostly a marketing claim. You know, if the only way that you turn $1 trillion of spend into profit on $50 billion revenue is by inventing the machine that can do everyone's job, then spending a lot of time spinning science fiction scenarios about how after everyone's job has been taken by the machine, we'll have to come to some crazy solution involving universal basic income that's, you know, where Sam Altman effectively runs something that looks a bit like a charter school where, like, the government gives us vouchers that we can give him that he will then have his chatbots turn into products and services for us. And then the government will redeem those vouchers for cash for him. It's a very weird economy. But I think stipulating to it just helps him run the stock swindle where he's running around trying to convince naive people that because he spent a lot of money, there must be something good as a result. This is an investor hypothesis that boils down to, you know, if the pile of poo is big enough, there has to be a pony underneath it somewhere. It is entirely possible to just spend $1 trillion and lose it.
0: Well, also, you point out in your book, Cory Doctorow, about the con of valuation, right? I mean, look at what just happened with the first trillionaire, Elon Musk. It's extraordinarily hollow. His wealth, largely, you know, with the help of the U.S. taxpayer. So isn't that a part of the scam as well?
1: Yeah, and I think the most salient fact about what's happened with Elon Musk's net worth is just how much of his bad bets he managed to unload on us in a rather non-consensual way. So if people who follow the finance sector will know that when Musk did his flotation for SpaceX, it was really a way for him to unload the losses he'd taken creating Grok, which is his child porn producing money furnace that has lost him more money than anyone ever imagined, along with his incredibly bad bet on Twitter, and that he got a special exemption from NASDAQ, one of the big stock exchanges, the one Bernie Madoff used to run, that allowed him to list his company directly into the index of the top NASDAQ companies, the NASDAQ 100. And if you follow the standard investor advice, the things they tell you in secondary school, that, you know, you should be saving for your retirement so that you don't end up starving and homeless by taking all of your retirement savings, your 401k, and sticking it in an index fund. Well, then the manager of the index fund for the NASDAQ 100 was legally required to buy SpaceX at any price because it was in the index. And Musk was also able to get a waiver to the normal lockout that prohibits insiders from selling their shares until the company's been on the market for a while, which is a thing that stops swindlers who know that there's garbage hidden on the balance sheet from unloading before everyone else finds out about it. And by combining the ability of insiders to sell their shares immediately, and by restricting the number of shares that the company actually sold, Musk was able to allow all of his Emirati pals and Silicon Valley billionaires to put their shares on the market, which were then obligatorily purchased by fund managers who had to buy them at any price using your retirement savings. And so the fact that Musk was a trillionaire and isn't anymore, well, that's a bit of schadenfreude. The fact that your fund manager took your retirement savings and bought his shares at the price that has since fallen is actually a lot more personal and immediate and salient than the fact that he's merely a centibillionaire. You are now much poorer if you had your money in the NASDAQ 100.
0: But you point out that what's sort of behind this bubble and this delusion is the idea that capitalism has the ideology of a tumor that wants to grow forever, and that because companies that are growing have much higher valuation than companies that are mature.
1: Yeah, I would say that it's not ideological. I know that's the quote, right? Capitalism has the ideology of a tumor, eternal growth. I think that we kind of do a disservice when we mark this up to ideology. I think it's purely material. You know, when your company is growing, it has a very high valuation. It has what's called a high price-to-earnings ratio. So that's how much your company is worth based on how much it's bringing in. A company that brings in $1 million and has a 10-to-1 price-to-earnings ratio is worth $10 million. Your price-to-earnings ratio is worth a lot more when you're growing because a share in your company is a claim on its future earnings. And a company that's earned $1 million this year but plans on earning $2 million next year is worth more than a company that's got $1 million this year and will get $1 million again next year, because that share will be worth more. That means that that highly liquid stock can be used in place of cash. If your company wants to grow, for example, by acquiring other companies or by hiring key personnel, rather than using dollars to accomplish those transactions, you can use shares. And shares, they're an endogenous substance. They're produced within the firm. You just type zeros into a spreadsheet and more shares come into existence. And here's the paradox. When your company stops growing, if you saturate your market, if you're Google and you have a 90% search market share and you can't grow anymore, once the market figures that out, they turn you into a mature company. And a mature company is worth a lot less than a growth company, which means your stock gets sold off in these flash crashes. You mentioned Mark Zuckerberg when he reported slightly lower than anticipated growth in his report in the first quarter of 2022. There was a $240 billion one-day sell-off of Meta shares. It was the largest decapitalization of any firm in the history of markets. That's the risk that these companies run. And once you can't use stock to buy companies to grow or hire people to grow, you have to use cash. And cash is not an endogenous substance. If you try to make cash within the four walls of your firm, the treasury shows up and takes you away in handcuffs. So not only do you become much poorer when your company is mature, but any attempt that you make to grow requires that you use cash that you can only get from creditors and customers and investors. While your competitors who are still growing, those companies can just type zeros into a spreadsheet and outbid you for for every acquisition and every hiring. So these are very good material reasons to want to keep growing. I'm not saying that it's sustainable or that it's reasonable, but I am saying that it's not ideological. Not wanting to be 80% poorer because all of your net worth is tied up in stocks and the company you're an executive in is not an ideological matter. It's an entirely material one.
0: So, Corey Doctorow, back to the reverse centaur. Already, it seems to me that in terms of education, there's some serious problems. Kids today, for example, don't necessarily know how to do reading, writing, and arithmetic, the basics, because they can use a calculator to do math. They can use a spell check to write. And what happens when they use AI? They don't have to think anymore.
1: Well, I don't think there's anything wrong with doing sums on a calculator any more than there's anything wrong with doing sums on an abacus. You should understand the relationship between numbers, but arithmetic isn't math. Speaking as the son of a math teacher, the ability to tot up the bill at the end of the meal is like it's a party trick. It's not going to get you anywhere. There's always going to be a calculator that can do it better than you. But unless you understand the relationships of numbers, you are likely to be bamboozled and you won't be able to reason well about quantitative things in the world. So that's the thing we want to encourage. I think that, you know, the panic about the so-called basics has been has led to a kind of standardization in education that has made it much harder for kids to learn, where, you know, the most important and profound learning happens when you discover an interest in something and then pursue it. That's something that teachers used to be able to encourage among their students. And now that teachers and their students are evaluated by these strict benchmarks that come at these punctuated intervals with high stakes testing, it's very hard for a teacher who observes a student who's doing really well, you know, reading a book. When I was in the second grade, I walked into my classroom. I grew up in Toronto, like all the best Americans. I'm Canadian. And so there was always this moment before the class started where everyone took off their snow boots. And I picked up Alice in Wonderland off the shelf and started reading it. And my second grade teacher saw me doing it and just said, "I'm going to leave him be." I was 7 years old now. I'm 55. I'm 55 now. I've written more than 30 books since, many international bestsellers, and I married a woman called Alice. So I think she made the right call. That is not a thing you get to do if there's a high stakes test that's going to measure whether or not the kid can do long division next week, and so you've got to stop them from reading. Now, as to AI in the classroom, I could easily uses for, I don't know, automatically creating math exams that test each problem in a specific way, and then creating answer keys so you don't have to use the same paper every time. But I don't know how you would ever use AI to teach students in a classroom. After all, like, the one thing even the biggest boosters of AI will admit is that it makes grotesque errors that they insist on calling hallucinations, because defects makes your product sound like it doesn't work very well. And the only way that it can be safe to use is if you have the discernment, skill, and experience to tell when it's wrong. And by definition, a student doesn't know what's wrong. That's why they're the student, right? And so if you're saying, "All right, kid, here's the thing that's going to teach you math or history or sociology or any other subject," and you don't know that subject well enough to know when it's wrong, how on earth can you use it to learn?
0: So in terms of AI, you have suggested that the bubble is the problem, not the technology itself, even though we've seen a tremendous downsizing going on in Silicon Valley. Thousands and thousands of people are out of work. There was always this idea that it was a fun place to work and you could hang out and have free food, and all of that stuff seems to have gone out the window. And you take the example of Amazon coders who once enjoyed high salaries and endless perks. Now they're being reduced down to Amazon warehouse workers, where they just have to churn out code. So even within the tech world, the downsizing is happening, let alone in the broader context of how we could all be downsized.
1: Well, just as, you know, centaurs and reverse centaurs are two things that seem the same but turn out to be different, right? The worker who's happy about AI and the worker who's sad about AI are not, in fact, doing the same thing. The worker who's made redundant because their company has seen its fortunes contract, but the boss wants to not claim that the company is failing. Instead, they want to claim that they're realizing all kinds of savings because AI is doing the worker's job. Looks like the same thing has happened to them as happened to, say, a worker whose boss is just a credulous dolt who can be sold the story that a chatbot can do their job in the same way that someone watching Andrew Tate can be sold the story that peptides will make them a love god. It doesn't mean that it's true. It just means that you're a sucker for that sales pitch. And that looks the same as the odd person out there for whom the AI really can do their job. And I think that, you know, these companies have a vested interest in conflating all of the reasons that people are being fired with the case that AI is just able to do everyone's job, not least because even if you fired someone erroneously and the AI that can't do their job, the colleagues that are left behind sort of surviving the jobs apocalypse who are expected to pick up the slack, if they think the AI can do the job, then they're going to be a lot less mouthy, a lot less likely to unionize, a lot less likely to complain. They're going to just meekly accept the excess workload that they're being asked to pick up because supposedly AI meant that you didn't need as many people to get the job done.
0: So just in the last couple of minutes then, Cory Doctor, let's talk about creative workers' rights and the extent to which there is a way to push back against this predatory bubble that, whether it bursts or not, it's already sucking up so much creative work. And, you know, somebody that is a member of the Writers Guild picketing Fox a few years back, holding up signs warning about AI in terms of replacing writers, I'm pretty familiar with the battle. But you've said that labor rights didn't arise because we got labor law. Labor rights arose because we asserted the rights, and then the law followed. So using that example, how do we go forward?
1: Yeah. Well, I'm sorry I missed you on the picket line. I spent most of that strike on the Warner picket line around the corner from my place in Burbank. But we were both on that picket line. You know, it's instructive, I think, that strike to see what the relationship of copyright, labor rights, and artist rights are. You know, the companies that wanted to stick AI in the writer's room and pay writers less and pay fewer of them were not the AI companies. They were the media companies. It wasn't Sam Altman. It was David Zaslav that we were striking against. And, you know, it is also David Zaslav and Bob Iger and the other studio bosses who are suing the AI companies for copyright. And they're telling us that they're doing it for us. They're telling us that it's in the name of defending creative workers' income. But for more than 40 years, we have expanded copyright in every conceivable way. It lasts longer. It covers more works and more uses. The penalties are more dire, $150,000 in statutory damages per infringement. And it's much easier to prove infringement and get those damages. And the media companies are larger and more profitable than they've ever been. And the share of income going to us, to creative workers, is lower than it's ever been in real terms and proportionally, because giving more copyright to workers who bargain into a market of 5 publishers, 4 labels, 3 studios, 2 companies that control all the ad tech, and 1 company that controls all the ebooks and audiobooks, it's like giving your bully kid extra lunch money. There isn't an amount of lunch money that you give that kid that buys them lunch. All you do is give the bullies so much money that they can run international campaigns saying, think of the hungry children, they need more lunch money. The way that the writers won their strike was not by arguing for a new copyright. The way the writers won their strike was because they are allowed to do multi-employer bargaining, which is something that they're allowed to do almost uniquely among American workers who've had their power to do any form of sectoral bargaining, which is when workers as a group bargain against all the different employers in their sector. That's been outlawed since 1947, but the Hollywood guilds have this multi-employer bargaining arrangement that is sui generis to Hollywood, and that's how they won the strike. And, you know, the bosses that we have, that we were striking against, every time they sue one of the AI companies, they release a press release that says something like, hey, we're not opposed to the future. We don't think AI is a problem. We just wish that they would have paid to license this material before they trained an AI with it. So they want to replace us. They don't want to prevent AI from being used to replace us. They're arguing about who should get the biggest bite when we're on the menu. And I want to get us off the menu. And so I think the way we do that is with labor rights. We need more multi-employer bargaining. We need true sectoral bargaining. Copyright is a right that no worker in America, except for a small number in the creative industries, gives a damn about, whereas sectoral bargaining is a thing that every worker in America would benefit from, whereas copyright is a thing that every boss in Hollywood loves. Sectoral bargaining is a thing that every boss in every field in America hates. And I think that if you are trying to choose as a worker what's going to get you the best deal, the thing that no other workers care about and your boss loves, or the thing that all the workers need and your boss hates, you should be on the second side. That's the way we win this fight.
0: So it's either organize or be Napstered, right?
1: Well, I mean, Napster is a really funny example because they killed Napster. We got Spotify. Spotify exists because the three major labels who own 70% of all the recordings and 65% of all the compositions entered as equity partners. They structured Spotify's payout so that the smallest amount of money, because every dime that they take out of that as an owner is a dime that they don't have to share with an artist, whereas every dime they take out of it as someone who licenses content on behalf of their musicians is a dime that musicians have a claim on. So again, like, the Napster story is quite instructive here. Killing Napster by creating more, you know, stronger copyrights that can be alienated from us in our contractual dealings with a monopsony that controls our market didn't make us any stronger. It made them stronger at our expense.
0: Well, Cory Doctorow, I could talk to you for months longer, but we've run out of time, and I really appreciate you joining us here today.
1: Well, it was absolutely my pleasure. Thank you for having me on.
0: And again, I've been speaking with Cory Doctorow, who's a science fiction author, activist, and journalist, whose many books include The Lost Cause, a solar punk science fiction novel of hope amidst the climate emergency, The Internet Con, How to Seize the Means of Computation and Choke Point Capitalism, and most recently, And Bleepification, Why Everything Suddenly Got Worse and What to Do About It. He's a visiting professor at Cornell University, an MIT Media Lab research affiliate, as well as the professor of computer science at the Open University. And his new book, an instant New York Times bestseller, is The Reverse Centaur's Guide to Life After AI, How to Think About Artificial Intelligence.

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3: Hello and welcome to the better weather for Monday, August 10th. We are 60% of the way through the year. There are 44 days left until the official beginning of fall. Local early morning temperatures range from 51 degrees in Steventown to 60 in Tannersville. Regional average soil temperature is 72 degrees. Pollen levels today will be medium. Air quality will be good. Today will be hot. Dew points reach the 70s. Some rain is expected this afternoon after 2 p.m. Temperatures reach 86 by 4 p.m. Overnight, no rain as temperatures and dew points fall to 68 degrees. Tomorrow, dew points in the 60s, a high temperature of 85 at 3 p.m. Overnight, temperatures fall to 62 degrees. Wednesday will be mostly sunny, high of 84 at 4 p.m. Dew points will be in the 60s. Thursday, rain expected most of the day, high of 84. Today's tide schedule is high tide at 1 a.m., low tide at 8:04 a.m., high tide again at 1:40 p.m., then low tide once again at 8:02 p.m. Today's river temperature will be 70 degrees, and the tide strength is average and getting higher. Sunset today will be at 7:51 p.m., sunrise tomorrow will be at 5:54 a.m. Looking way up, we see X-class flare chances at 1%. Plasma winds will be average at 456 kilometers per second with a thin density of 4 protons per cubic centimeter. Radio propagation conditions are currently being impacted above 17 megahertz with a level 1 noise floor. There are low chances of aurora this evening. The current sunspot number is 41. 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

0: From Pacifica Radio in San Francisco, this is Flashpoint. I'm Dennis Bernstein with Miguel Gavilan Molina and Francisco Herrera. Joining us today is our special guest, United Farm Workers President Teresa Romero. What is it like for thousands of undocumented workers and their families? What's it like? What kind of dangers are they facing? We're going to find out. Also, our drumbeat coverage of Haiti and hundreds of thousands of Haitians in the U.S. facing immediate deportation. That coverage will continue on Flashpoints as well. And just back from, I believe, an organizing trip to Florida is our own Francisco Herrera. All this and more coming up straight ahead on Flashpoints. Stay tuned. And you're listening to Flashpoint on Pacifica Radio. This is your daily investigative news magazine. We come to you every weekday from 5 to 6 over the Pacifica Radio Network. That's KPFA in the Bay Area. This is a listener-sponsored radio station, and it has been since 1949 when it was founded. And we're happy to be back with you. Free speech all the way. And we begin with the president of the United Farm Workers, Teresa Romero. She joins Miguel Gavilan Molina and myself. President Romero, it is good to have you back on Flashpoints. There's a lot to talk about. Can we just start here, though? Tell me, how many workers are represented by the United Farm Workers, and how many of those workers are in jeopardy of being arrested, being deported, being hurt by these very draconian policies from the Trump administration? Teresa Romero? Hello?
1: Okay. Not anymore.
0: Hello, are you there, Teresa Romero? Hello? I'm not hearing anything. Maybe we... Hi, can you hear me now, President Romero? Hello? Oh, she's not hearing me. Let's take a musical break and let's see if we can figure this out, because she's not hearing me. Okay?

0: And you're listening to Flashpoints on Pacific Radio. Sorry, running into some problems here on the phone line. We're going to work that out. Joining me is our own Miguel Gavilan Molina. Gavilan, we're going to see if we can get President Romero on the line. There's a lot going on. There's a lot facing the farm workers and undocumented workers in this country. And obviously, the United Farm Workers are on the front line of this.
1: Absolutely, Dennis. And, no, I mean, outside from, you know, agricultural workers and workers, undocumented workers in general, regardless of the job, the trade, every industry in this country, at some point, at some level, has undocumented workers. You know, they represent 33% of the total workforce in this country. But there's other things. I mean, yeah, and everybody's on alert. The threat by the administration unleashing what we call the dogs of ICE, you know, and doing major sweeps by, you know, this time with the new Mullen, you know, the new director of, you know, ICE, the Inhumane Cruelty Enforcement Program. You know, they're coming to work sites. They're going to start raiding work sites. And one of the most vulnerable workers is those agricultural workers, you know, that work out in the open. You know, they don't have a place to run, a place to hide. They're not in a building, in a factory, in some facility. You know, they're out wide in the open. So that's a major concern.
0: But it's a major. Now, listen, Gavilan, we just made contact with President Romero. Yeah. President Teresa Romero, again, let me welcome you to Flashpoints and ask you this opening question. How many people are represented by the United Farm Workers, and how many of them are in jeopardy now?
2: Well, I, depending on the season, because as you know, many of these workers' jobs are seasonal, but between 8 and 10,000. When you talk about in jeopardy, if you're talking about immigration,
0: yes,
2: unfortunately,
0: every aspect of it, yes. Go on.
2: Yes, yes. We saw last year, we saw men, mostly men, driving unmarked vehicles, wearing masks, not identifying themselves, and just walking into the fields and kidnapping our people. And we have sued the administration. We have, actually, we're going to go to court in L.A. on Thursday because we want to make sure that this doesn't continue to happen. These are people that come, that work, that do very important work to put food on our tables. And if you think about it, the temperatures that we're going through right now, most of us cannot be outside more than a few minutes, and they are working. So their health, their well-being, and in some cases their lives are in jeopardy.
0: We're speaking with the president of the United Farm Workers, Teresa Romero, and we're talking about some pretty difficult situations in terms of the people that you represent. Say a little bit more about how this has affected the entire community, the way people live, the way they act, the way the fear that they live under. How has this changed the way people's lives?
2: It has been devastating. And not only for the adults, but we need to remember that many of these men and women have children who are U.S. citizens. And I have talked to children that tell me they don't want to go to school because they're afraid that when they get home, mom and dad are not going to be there. Parents are not going to church on Sundays. They're not going to school functions. They're not taking the kids to the park or to eat a hamburger somewhere. They are going to work and coming home. And the fear, there was a time that it was only the adults, but the fear is out now, the adults and children. Just imagine having a 5-, 6-year-old, 7-year-old telling you that all she wants is her daddy back because he was kidnapped from the fields of California. And that is devastating, not only for the family, but for the communities, for the future of these children, these U.S. citizens that are going to be growing with fear and probably resentment. We're putting him through something that no child should be going through.
0: Dennis Bernstein here, also joining us, is our senior producer, Miguel Gavilan Molina. Welcome, Gavilan.
1: Thank you, Dennis, and thank you so much, President Romero, for joining this conversation. It's been a while since we had any kind of, you know, conversation, but one of the things that I know, this week, this past Monday, marks the fourth anniversary where the United Farm Workers did a pilgrimage from Deleno to Sacramento to get, the right to vote for a union of their choosing. And it was a, 24-day, trek. But that made a statement. It was historic. And I've noticed that the union has not stopped in its activism. It's pushing, to better the life and conditions and the plight of farm workers, but also workers in general. And one of the things right now that affects everybody, Presidente Romero, is that, there's this whole wage scale change being undertaken by the current federal administration under Trump, H2A. And it's that in itself is disturbing, trying to change that. And it seems like a federal judge rejected the motion by the union to suspend the farm wage scale for seasonal so-called foreign farm workers. But that in itself is shocking. The other thing is that five Democrats have sided with Republicans in co-sponsoring, legislation to make Trump's farm worker wage cuts into federal law. That's like, what?
2: Mm-hmm.
1: As we know, farm workers are already probably the most lowest paid workers in the country. What does this move by the administration mean? And explain to our listeners, what does, this H-2-4 wage scale change, mean to workers in general?
2: Unfortunately, you're right. In 2022, I joined farm workers. I was very honored to work side by side with them to make sure that we made it safer for farm workers to work for union representation in California. Farm workers right now and immigrants in general are being attacked from many different places, including wage cuts. The H-2A program is a program where employers, if they cannot find a workforce here in California or in the country, they can bring workers from other countries. They come here, they work for seasonal time, and they go back to their countries. The employers are supposed to provide housing for them, because as you can imagine, when they come here for 4, 5, 6 months, it's going to be very difficult to find somebody who's going to rent them a place for 4, 5, 6 months a year. So what the administration is doing right now is absolutely, I can't even find the word, disgusting. By cutting the wages of the H-2A workers, these workers that come with this visa, he's cutting wages of all workers, domestic workers. Exactly. Who have been here for decades doing the difficult work, like I just mentioned a minute ago. Right now, when the temperatures are 105 degrees, they're out there in the fields. And he is pretty much, his administration is bringing back the Bracero program, where we bring workers from other places. They have no rights. They treat them. They mistreat them. They threaten them. They cannot even speak up, because the first thing they say, we're going to send you back and you're not coming back next year. So it is, and again, we're suing again the administration, because we want to reverse these cuts. It is, You just said it. They are, farm workers are probably the worst paid workers, and employers, when they want to make more money, the only thing that they can think of is cutting workers' wages. And we're going to fight against that, because without this workforce, we're putting it in danger agriculture, and of course, having the ability to have the foods that we're used to on our tables.
1: And it's interesting, President Romero, that a lot of people, the public, the general public, has this sort of concept that farm workers, are just the people they see on the side you know, in the fields, you know, picking fruit or harvesting vegetables, you know, suit down, bent over. But they don't realize that, you know, agricultural workers, yes, it does include farm workers, but also dairy workers, dairy farms, you know, cattle farms, yes, horse ranches. Mm-hmm. I mean, it goes on and on. So it's very diverse, yes, when we start talking about the work of farms, you know, farm workers. But there is that overlaying thing, the situation where, you know, farm workers, you know, especially with the unbelievable attempt by the administration, you know, to start doing mass sweeps, you know, in the work areas, you know, work sites. Well, you know, getting away from like doing municipal, you know, Home Depot or Target parking lots, you know, they're going to go, you know, where the workforce are. So that said, you know, being out in the open, especially field work, where do you run? You can't. And with the technology, AI, and you know, drones and so forth, you know, there's a big threat to, you know, farm workers, you know, who might have some temporary status or even, you know, some kind of permanent status or even just, you know, seasonal workers, you know, so that is a big concern. I know up here in the North Bay, a lot of workers in the fields are concerned about it's going to get even worse and worse. But that said, you know, we know how those conditions are. The wages and the seasonal wages. And recently, President Romero, we know that a federal judge kind of rejected a motion made, you know, by the union, you know, dealing with the, you know, new wage scale. So with that said, being rejected, are you going to file a suit? Are you going to sue the government to put a stop to this?
2: We already have. We already have, and we got also from all the secretaries of labor that work under Democratic presidents, they also file a brief in support of our case. We are trying to, you know, a lot of people need to understand that I don't know that there is a profession in our country that touches every single person, and more than once a day. And the fact that these changes are happening, like I said a minute ago, is trying to bring back the Bracero program, where they don't have a voice, they don't have rights, they don't have any ability to protect themselves. We need to remember that in this country, farm workers don't have worker rights in 48 states. They have full worker rights only in California and New York. So there's 48 states where farm workers don't even have protection. And I think this is something that it was done because at the time farm workers were people of color. You know, now they're immigrants, and they continue to treat us as if we were second class citizens. The administration is saying that they want to deport criminals. They want to deport people who are taking advantage of our system and going and getting free medical care and free food and free from the government. But they're not going to, the people that are taking are people that are working. These are people that are working very hard. It is an excuse.
1: It is. And one of the things that it turns out to be is state-sanctioned slavery. Going back, you know, to the 50s and 40s, where farm workers have no voice at all. And like you said, if you do raise up, if you do complain, you get deported. You get taken, kidnapped, and deported. So, again, the struggle continues.
0: Let me just jump in here, Miguel. I'd like to make the point that, you know, this is an extraordinary moment. You, Gavilan, this isn't forgotten history. You yourself lost your dad. Your dad was dragged out of your family by the Bracero program. I wonder, President Romero, just say a little bit more. You mentioned that twice. What was the Bracero program, and could it return?
2: You know,
0: when you reference that, what are we talking about there?
2: The Bracero program was farm workers or immigrants that were brought here into the United States, basically being treated as almost slaves, the first thing that they would do when they got here, they would be sprayed with DDT before they could access the fields. They were made to work long hours. They have at that point, nowadays farm workers don't have labor rights. At that point, they had absolutely no right to speak. Basically, the right to get up in the morning, go to work, and be quiet. Take it all. And I have the privilege of serving farm workers, people that like I said earlier, work very hard, and we are going to continue fighting. Look, right now, people are being deported because of the color of their skin, the language they speak, or the work that they do. And if people don't understand that that's unconstitutional, then we're in big trouble. But again, we're going to continue suing. We're going to continue fighting for farm workers, and we're going to continue fighting for immigrants. The Resettle Program was a program where people were living in horrible conditions and homes made out of wood, no water, no gas. It is something that, like you said, probably somebody in our families, in our neighbors, they have a father or a grandfather who went through that. So it didn't happen that long ago. We need to make sure that it doesn't happen again.
0: Listening to Flashpoints on Pacifica Radio, I believe also joining us is our own Francisco Herrera. Francisco, are you with us?
3: I'm right here. Welcome.
0: I know you've been traveling around. You've been working with some of the same people that are represented by the United Farm Workers. Welcome. Did you have a question or comments around for Teresa?
3: I lost that last part that you said, Dennis. Go ahead.
0: Yeah, if you have a question for the president, welcome.
3: Oh, thank you, Teresa, for being with us. I think one thing that is completely underreported and the conscious is not there is the hundreds of thousands of campesinas and campesinos who now benefit from a pension, Teresa. And so it's two questions. One is, can you tell us a little bit about that experience of people being able to say, I can actually retire, versus when our parents or our, when we were younger, that you couldn't even dream of retirement until you passed away. So that's one. And the other one, how these attacks on our communities are affecting precisely that ability. You know, they've been working here 10, 15 years and get deported. And what happens with that?
2: And that is so true. What we negotiate when we have contracts, we try to negotiate into the contract not only a medical plan for their worker and their entire family, but also a pension plan. We know how important it is, especially because our people get to the point they want to go back to their own countries. And receiving a pension plan wherever they are in the world is something that is going to benefit them until they die. Let me tell you something. A couple of years ago, we invited all 100 U.S. senators to work in the fields. And two of them accepted. One of them, Cory Booker from New Jersey, and Senator Alex Padilla from California. As he is harvesting radishes with one of the workers on their knees, they're supposed to get 10 radishes, put a rubber band around it, and that's one of the bunches. Alex Padilla probably did 5, and the worker that he was working with probably did 70. And at one point, the senator said, you are so good at this. How long have you been doing this? And the worker said, 50 years. And he says, oh, my God, how old are you? And the worker said, 70. And he says, why don't you retire? At this age, you should be just, you know, thinking of retiring and enjoying life. And the worker said, I've been working for 50 years. I pay taxes. I pay into Social Security. But I will never be able to collect it because I'm undocumented. So if I don't work, I don't eat. And that is how we're treating the people who for decades have been putting food on our table. And that is just cruel. And the pension plan that we negotiate in our contracts is a life saving for the farm workers when they retire.
3: Exactly. Inhumane cruelty enforcement, right? As our good brother Gavilan likes to remind us. just the hypocrisy of the whole system of the treatment. But in terms of the right wingers and the fascists in control right now, it's not hypocrisy because they're very honest that that's exactly what they want, slavery for us, no? So it's just, for me, Teresa, it's really remarkable. I think it's into the millions of people who benefited precisely because of the programs established and the defending of the rights of workers. I was just at the retail warehouse and department store workers union, their national conference in Florida, just came back yesterday. Mm-hmm. With the music, and it was so powerful for the Spanish-speaking, the folk, the immigrant communities there to be able to stand up when we were singing Saber Ante La Migra, your Miranda rights, into action. And you know, right now, because of the brutality of ICE and the Gestapo work of the administration, people are getting the feeling or the sense that because they break your window and tear your door down, that you don't have rights. And How are you able to deal with, to convince, to work with people, say, no, you still have to stand up for, you do have rights, they're the ones breaking the law, and if they kidnap you, you still have a very strong chance to be liberated because they broke the law. But right now, how are you dealing with that sense of, the sense that people are having, like, powerlessness, like, oh, I can't show them, who cares if I show them the little red card, they're going to tear it and throw me in the jail anyway. How are you helping people deal with the empowerment of saying, no, we are the law, and they're the ones breaking the law, and I still need to show them the little red card, even if they tear it, and I still have a chance to get free.
2: Yes, and you know, it takes all coming together. One of the things that this administration is doing is, one, they want us to be afraid. And if we are afraid, they win and we lose. They want us to not trust each other. And if we don't trust each other, then they win and we lose. They want us to make sure that we don't speak about them, that we don't go to their homes because they don't speak Spanish, because they're going to come after us. But if we allow that, they win and we lose. We need to make sure, and people need to understand that, yes, this administration is not following the Constitution and breaking laws every day, but people have rights, and people need to understand that the UFW and other organizations are very interested in protecting not only farm workers, but all immigrants who are here, who have been here working and producing for this country, paying taxes for this country. And like I said, one of the things that we can do, you know, in November is go and vote. That is going to make it to where we have more power and ability to demand from Congress that truly is going to be representing all of us, that this is stopped. It is not going to be easy, but we need to come together and keep fighting.
0: That is the very strong voice of the president of the United Farm Workers, Teresa Romero. She is joining us on Flashpoints, and we appreciate having you. Let me, President Romero, I believe Gavilan would probably like the final shot at you. Gavilan, did you have a final question or comment around our for
1: yes, thank
0: President
1: you,
0: Romero?
1: I do, and Presidenta Romero. I know right now that the farm workers is conducting a survey, you know, under the sun, out of the shadows. What is that, that survey that you're doing? What impact could that have?
2: It is a way for us to have farm workers' voices heard directly. And it is being done in a way that is safe for them because it's anonymous. Nobody's going to know who they are or what their legal status is. But many people, many consumers, people that eat the fruits and vegetables and drink the milk and the beef, if they are not aware of what's happening to the people that put food on the table. So what we want to make sure is that people hear from them directly, give them their own voice, to make sure that people hear and understand what it is that they're going through, what it is that is important to them, how it is that they're working, how hard it is for farm workers to go to work every day. I would ask anybody who's listening to us right now, go outside and work on your yard for half an hour without access to water, without rest, without shade. And that would give them a taste of what farm workers go through every single day. And hopefully they will learn to appreciate and fight harder for these men, women, and children.
1: Absolutely. And how can people, is this survey open to the public? If people wanted to take the survey, could they take it?
2: It was done already. It was sent to farm workers. We're going to be doing more type of surveys, and we will invite farm workers in different areas that participated in that answer the questions. But this is the first one we've done at this scale, and we're going to continue doing it.
1: Absolutely.
0: And if I could just jump in here finally, I want to ask you, President Romero, do you feel in any way? Is it intimidated? Do you feel that the work that you do as the president of the United Farm Workers is in jeopardy now, given the politics of the president and what he's already espoused about what he has in mind? How does that feel? How do you stand to that?
2: No. I believe that I'm doing the right thing in fighting.

0: hope you will keep us posted and come back again and enlighten us in terms of the struggle of the United Farm Workers. We've been speaking with the president of the United Farm Workers, Teresa Romero. Honored to have her with us today. Thank you, Ms. President. We'll talk to you soon.
1: Thank you very much.
0: You're absolutely welcome. You're listening to Flashpoints on Pacifica Radio. I'm Dennis Francis. We're going to stay here with Miguel Gavilan Molina. Francis Guerrero, you're just back from an interesting trip to Florida. Gavilan, this was an incredibly important interview, wasn't it? Maybe, Francisca, you want to jump in, but I am so glad we managed to speak with Teresa Romero, because she's going to be one of the people at the core in resisting this fascism.
2: Oh, absolutely. Yeah, no, that's real.
3: And yourself and I, Francisco, we come out of those fields of misery. We know what it's like. Working, yeah. You know, at 100, 110, 115, and you got to keep working. I remember every now and then in the fields when it used to get that hot, every now and then you'd hear an ambulance, you know, from a distance, and you go, I wonder what will happen. But eventually that ambulance came to the field, came to the farm, because somebody passed out and they couldn't wake them up, you know, heat stroke. So we know that. And you know, when I took that walk 4 years ago in 2022 from Delano to Sacramento, I remember days walking where it was three digits for 3 days. And, you know, walking on the sides of dirt roads next to asphalt. And it was just unbelievable. And people out there stooped over harvesting onion, harvesting lettuce, harvesting radishes, harvesting melons, harvesting, you know, whatever. And people have no idea of the, you know, the whole wellness and health of workers working in extreme heat with no shade and sometimes, you know, no water. You know that, Francisco.
2: Oh, yeah, no.
0: What do you remember, Gavilan, what do you remember about the Bracero program? It came up a couple of times in this interview.
3: Well, you know, that was again, you know, as the president Teresa Romero mentioned, it was a program, you know, that came out of the 50s and 60s, you know, during, you know, I think it was even before the 50s, in the 40s, where there was a lack of, you know, agricultural workers because of World War II and then the Korean War and so forth, and they opened the gates, you know, to allow workers to come in. And as President Teresa Romero mentioned, when you came across the border, there was an area where they made you strip down, literally naked, and then sprayed you with DDT, fumigated you, and then you were allowed to put your clothes back on it. And given a card, a permit to stay to work for, you know, a certain amount of time, seasonal work. You know, a lot of our parents came through that way. My father came through that way. But, you know, we saw the aftermath once the wars were over, the Korean War was over. All of a sudden, under the Eisenhower administration, they launched Operation Wetback. You know, first you invite workers to come in, then all of a sudden, you know, it's good times again, happy times again, and, okay. You know, they targeted the brown worker. And, yeah, we all know that history.
0: All right. I'm going to have to jump in here, and because we've got an incredible segment waiting, coming up. We're going to be focusing on Haiti. We've been doing a lot of reporting on Haiti, and we're going to be joined by Pierre Lebeausier in a moment and Walter Riley. But I just, before we say goodbye, Francisco, say a little bit about what your trip was and what you were doing. Just take a minute or two to tell us about that work.
2: Well, it was powerful to see over 500 delegates of the retail store, the warehouse and retail store department workers unions throughout the country. You know, they represent folks at like REI, Guitar Center, warehouses throughout the country. And it was powerful to see the whole conference of the National Union reaffirm the defense for immigrant workers and reaffirm the defense of contracts that include immigrant workers and not questioning whether people people have documents or no documents, you know, recognizing that.

0: this is one land. It was very powerful to see that mix of different ethnic groups, different, and it was just to be there and see that affirmation. I'm thinking of, you know, 1930s, they did this hysterical thing before they took a million people out of here, of our people, in 1954, like Gavilan has said, they did it again, and 2 million, and very little resistance. And right now, we're seeing millions and millions of people in this country in resistance, in open defiance of this baloney and criminal act against us as working people, and as us who create the wealth in this country. So that, you know, and then projects like Adopt a Corner, and you could see it there, you could see it in Florida, you could see it throughout, in the examples that people gave throughout the country of how they are sistering up as siblings in this nation of immigrant people. Now, so it's very powerful to see the level of defiance and resistance to the crime against humanity that this administration is inflicting on the citizenry.
1: Amazing. All right. Miguel Gavilan Molina, Francisco Herrera, incredible part of our Flashpoints team. And we're going to stay on the struggle in terms of the United Farm Workers. And, of course, we're about to go deep into the situation regarding hundreds of thousands of Haitians in this country and hell to pay in Haiti, a hell that the United States government has been creating for decades. We're going to take a short break. We're going to be back with Pierre Labossiere and our friend, attorney Walter Riley. Stay with us.
0: Thank you, Dennis. Thank you, Avila.

0: and you are listening to Flashpoints, KPFA Pacifica Radio. My name is Dennis Bernstein. This is your daily investigative news magazine. We're coming to you every weekday from 5 to 6 over the Pacifica Radio Network. That's KPFA here in the Bay Area. We're going to turn our attention to Haiti and to the plight of Haitians in this country now under this emerging neo-fascism under Trump. Joining us is, again, Pierre Labossiere. He's co-founder of Haiti Action Committee and Haiti Emergency Relief Fund. Pierre was born in Haiti, moved to New York City in 1970 and later to Oakland. Of course, he is a treasure in this community. Also joining us is attorney Walter Riley. He is a civil rights attorney, longtime activist based in Oakland, California, near where we broadcast from. And his background is rooted in the civil rights movement. He grew up in Durham, North Carolina, during Jim Crow. He knows a lot about all this stuff. We are glad to have both of you here on Flashpoints. Pierre, this is your country, and the suffering is immense, and there doesn't seem to be an end in sight. If you were going to list some of the causes for the suffering, where does it begin? Tell us something about why we are seeing this, what's going on in Haiti now, and the suffering that it seems to be endless. Pierre. I think we lost Pierre. Hello? Pierre, are you there?
1: Mm-hmm.
0: Okay. Did you get a chance to hear the question? Let me repeat it. Why don't you bring us up to speed, a situation on the ground, and maybe also, Pierre, talk a little bit about who has the responsibility in terms of what we're looking at now, the hell that the United States policy and destabilization policies have created in Haiti. Pierre?
1: Yes, I'm here.
0: Did you hear my question?
1: Yes, I hear Dennis now.
0: Okay. I'm going to try it one more time. If you can hear me now, Pierre, say, yes, I can hear you.
1: Yes, I can hear you, Dennis.
0: Okay, all right. I'm going to repeat the question. Again, I'd like you to talk a little bit about the history, about what's happening now in Haiti and the multiple responsibilities that the United States government has for this hellhole, this hell that they've created in your country.
1: Oh, yes. Yeah. This is something, it's very difficult to talk about it because, you know, this involves the lives of people who are being systematically killed. There is no other way to describe it. Their livelihood is being destroyed. Families are being destroyed. Individuals are being destroyed. I saw an article that came out a couple of days ago, and it quotes the United Nations saying that people during the past 6 months of 2026, close to 6,000 women have been the victims of gender violence. Over two-thirds of them were actually gang raped. Just in the month of June alone, 1,000, the number was at 1,000. Usually these are conservative estimates because not everyone reports what has happened to them, especially in terms of rape or gang rape. But this is what's happening. And the U.S. responsibility in that, it goes back, we have to go back to the early 2000, When President Aristide was in office back in 95, when he returned from the first coup d'etat that the U.S. had organized, he had carried out a disarmament, disbanded the Haitian military, which was doing a lot of the gang rapes along with the FRAP organization that was a precursor to the current death squad. And so they destroyed a lot of those weapons. But those weapons were, the U.S. in the early 2000s brought them back into Haiti and used people in the police, a man by the name of Guy Philippe, who they had trained while he was in the military, and later on placed him as a commander in the police. And there was a number of them. And they were involved in drug trafficking and in various other nefarious things. So they started attacking the Haitian majority population, the peasantry from the Dominican Republic on the border. They had received a number of high-caliber weapons from the U.S. and training in the DR. And Jeb Sprague, in his book Paramilitarism in Haiti, actually details a lot of that. So these are, we can say that in current times, these are the beginnings of what has happened. Many of these people were integrated in the Haitian police. So that was the framework. What we are seeing today, what the corporate media is calling gangs, these are actually a continuation of a systematic paramilitarized force that is unleashed against the population of Haiti for several reasons. Key of one main reason is because the Haitian majority population has always been demanding a seat at the table of this of decision making, because after all, they pay taxes. This is their country. They contribute. And so they want to be able to, one, vote, be able to cast a vote. Secondly, decide how their tax money is going to be used to build hospitals, to build schools, to increase agricultural production, to be able to have a decent wage, a living wage. And so it's for that reason that they are being attacked. Another reason, it's because many of the peasants of Haiti and many people, their land sit on top of mineral deposits. We are talking about gold, copper, iridium, uranium. And those are the many times they want these people out, or they live close to the by the seashore, places that are coveted by the Haitian elite, and they want the people in that plan that they put together called the Haiti Reconstruction Plan after the earthquake. They want the people to be moved out of there, rather than working with people and giving them just compensation. No. They have to, just like they did in Africa, it's colonization on steroids. So they have to destroy the population and then remove them from it. So they had also laid out a blueprint, and I sent you a copy of it, Dennis, in a statement in 2016, where all of this, it wasn't a prediction, it was an announcement that this was the next phase of what the Haitian elite was going to be doing. And they actually quoted, they actually stated that they had the support of the U.S. and France in their campaign of terror to kick black people out of Haiti and to do ethnic cleansing of the black population of Haiti. And it looks like this is what is on its way being accomplished. And I can say that during the United Nations occupation, a lot of those death squad people were integrated, I said it before, into the police. And they were armed, and it was all under the protection of the UN that we see this massive violence beginning to occur. Like in the 2017, there was a massacre, and 2018, another one occurred, but which was pretty much an example of what was to come. And there have been several others since that time. Now stop right there.
0: It's so hard to get this. This history is so important. It is unknown in the United States, really. Let's continue this explanation of why Haiti and the Haitians are facing such terror. Let's invite Walter Riley, Attorney Walter Riley, civil rights attorney, who has long engaged in fighting with and for the people of Haiti. Welcome, Walter Riley, back. It's been a while. Welcome back to Flashpoints. I'm wondering how you can help us think about the responsibility that the United States hold for the suffering, the extraordinary suffering, with really no ending that I can see, in terms of the people in Haiti, both those trying to live in the country and those being harassed and, you know, brutalized for having left their country after the United States destabilized it. Walter? I guess you didn't hear me, Walter?
2: I am happy to be here. I'm not sure.
0: I think I hear you now.
2: I'm getting delayed.
0: Can you hear me? Is that you, Walter?
2: The timing makes it difficult.
0: Can you hear me now, Walter? Okay.
2: I can, but I'm hearing two conversations of the same thing. One is delayed.
0: Okay.
2: So what time?
0: Okay, I think we're having some technical difficulties. Are you hearing me better now, maybe? Could it be? Maybe I can just ask you to give us your analysis of why you think the situation...
2: I'm having some difficulty in terms of the timing of the conversation. I think it's something that's delayed, so I'm hearing more. But I'm going to respond
0: so let's,
2: right now.
0: Okay, so let's stay with... Can you hear me better now? Yes.
2: I can hear you. Are you hearing me in the right time? Okay.
0: All right. Well, why don't you take a shot at why... the role that you see the United States playing.
2: I'm trying to figure out when I should talk because I'm hearing myself already haven't answered. So there's a technical issue here. I can hear you, Dennis. I'm not sure you're hearing me in the time response.
0: Obviously, it's not really working. We're going to continue.
2: So I'm going to go forward here and maybe we get the timing together. I can hear you very well. My problem is that I hear your conversation and there's a time delay, so I hear one conversation.
0: So we need to drop this the interview, and we will come back with Walter Riley next week when we can figure out the technical problem. Pierre, can you hear me okay?
1: Yeah, I can hear.
0: Okay.
1: Same thing as Walter.
0: Okay. If you can, let's just use the time that we have left here. We have about 8 minutes. If you want to say
1: Walter
0: a little
1: should
0: bit.
1: Go for it.
0: Okay. We're going to take a musical break. We're going to call Walter on the telephone and see if we can get him that way. We'll take a music break and let's see if we can get Walter on the telephone.

0: And we are back with Walter Riley. We have a couple of minutes, Walter. Let's use them wisely. Why don't you take a few minutes and give us your take on why the role the United States played in destroying Haiti and, you know, what you think their role has been, just so people have a sense of the politics behind it.
1: Well, the role that the U.S. has played as one of the complete exploiter and punishing the Haitian people for their liberation of themselves from slavery and opposing the empires of France, the United States, and Canada, and the international colonial movement. The people of Haiti played an international role in helping to develop revolutionary consciousness throughout the Western Hemisphere, particularly in South America, where they provided not only resources in terms of materials, but human power that led the revolutionary movement and strategic military struggles in South America, Central America, and gave inspiration to people in the United States when people could learn about this. So they also helped people on the European continent. They, you know, played a role in helping the Greeks to develop independent movement. What it meant for the black folk in the world and people of color in the world was that Haiti was an example of what can be done when people united. And the international powers, the slave owners of the New World, combined with everybody else that they could to destroy them and undermine them and create a different history, an alternative history of what happened. Listen to your prior program with United Farm Workers and discussing the Becerra program and discussing the history of working people trying to fight for, you know, just the independence, the ability to live and live decent lives in a world where there was tremendous exploitation. Just it leaves me at this point to be very angry. And I was thinking, I could only think about people rise up, not just resist, but defy this power that is causing so much human misery in the world, and that is creating this ability for power to dominate and destroy us. We can defy it in all the ways that we can think of and figure out various ways that need to be developed new and not accept it. But what has happened in Haiti is that as the struggle has continued for all these years, the U.S. is playing the major role in trying to undermine it, as Pierre has talked about, as you've talked about here, to undermine the ability for folks to develop some sense of empowerment and destroying the organizations that exist. We have been in contact with grassroots organizations that are trying to liberate themselves and trying to survive at the same time that they defy the combinations of U.S. enterprise in Haiti with the liberal movement that is trying to take over the economic struggles in Haiti, and the NGOs, the non-governmental organizations that are undermining the people's struggles. Takes a long time of having this discussion, but that's what is happening right now in Haiti. It is capitalism, it is imperialism, it is more power. And while these terms have been used so often, it is becoming clear to people in this country and the world that we have to change this authoritarian system.
2: Ten. No.

0: 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Woo!
1: Lamar was scheduled to be killed in January, but his execution has now been pushed back until January 2030, giving him and his supporters more time to fight for his freedom. He'll join us live from Ohio's death row. Then as we broadcast from Edinburgh, Scotland, we'll be joined by the world-renowned violinist Nicola Benedetti. She's the first Scot and first female to head the Edinburgh International Festival.

And we'll be joined by the prize-winning Brazilian actor and filmmaker Wagner Moura. He was nominated for an Oscar for his performance in The Secret Agent. Here in Edinburgh, he's starring in the play A Trial, after an enemy of the people. All that and more coming up.

0: Democracy Now!, democracynow.org, The War and Peace Report. I'm Amy Goodman, Edinburgh, Scotland. Now with headlines in New York, Nermeen Sheikh.
1: Israeli Prime Minister Benjamin Netanyahu rejected President Trump's 15-point Gaza peace plan in a public split with the U.S. leader. The proposal requires Hamas to disarm fully before Israel withdraws and Palestinians gain independence, but Netanyahu demanded complete disarmament up front before any phased implementation begins. Here's Netanyahu on Sunday.
2: As long as I am prime minister, a Palestinian state will not be established, not in Gaza and not in Judea and Samaria, not a Fatahstan, not a Hamasstan.
1: Palestinians in Gaza responded to Netanyahu's rejection of Trump's 15-point peace plan.
3: We wish for the war to end and to live in peace. As they say, Prime Minister Netanyahu agrees with peace and all this stuff. All of this is a lie. Netanyahu's response was expected. We are used to this issue that he always rejects. He doesn't care about peace. He doesn't care about the people. He doesn't care about anything. The most important thing is that he wins elections.
1: A New York Times investigation into how the participants of the global Samud flotilla were treated in Israeli detention details beatings, electric shocks, and other abuse. Six activists produced medical records documenting serious harm, fractured ribs, broken vertebrae, a shattered tailbone, a gunshot wound, and a collapsed lung. Four said Israeli forces shot them with rubber bullets or beanbag rounds while they were detained on a ship. Three reported being shocked with tasers while beaten inside shipping containers. Back in May, Israel apprehended more than 400 activists on the global Samud flotilla at gunpoint on the Mediterranean as they attempted to break the Israeli blockade on Gaza. Iran says it's close to a final pact with Oman to define new shipping lanes through the Strait of Hormuz. But Tehran insists the U.S. must act first by paying compensation, lifting sanctions and halting military threats. According to the Iranian foreign minister, Abbas Araghchi, the U.S. and Iran are not engaged in direct talks and will not restart them as long as Washington continues to breach the interim deal. This is Iran's president, Masoud Pezeshkian.
4: Instead of sitting down to resolve them then, we need to see how to resolve them now, if a solution is possible, which is currently being worked on in the Oman negotiations. God willing, we will reach a point where we can get out of this state of neither war nor peace.
1: Yemen's Iran-backed Houthis attacked a Saudi Aramco refinery on Sunday, 2 days after Saudi Arabia forged a defense pact with Turkey and Pakistan. The alliance pledges mutual defense, which means an armed attack on any one member counts as an attack on all. But after Sunday's attack, it was not immediately clear whether Turkey or Pakistan would respond. The Houthis also attacked the Yemeni Red Sea port city of Mocha, close to the strategic Bab al-Mandeb Strait, killing at least seven people. Last month, Houthi leaders declared a naval blockade against Saudi Arabia, claiming a Saudi siege on the militia group. In Russia, a Ukrainian drone attack has killed at least 13 people, including one child this morning. It's one of the deadliest attacks on Russia since the start of Moscow's full-scale invasion of Ukraine in 2022. This comes as Russia and Ukraine traded attacks on Sunday. A Russian strike hit an apartment block in Kharkiv, Ukraine, killing three people and wounding 37. Meanwhile, in Belgorod, Russia, a Ukrainian drone attack killed five people and wounded 25. Here in the U.S., President Trump's former personal lawyer, Todd Blanche, was confirmed as attorney general Saturday morning by a narrow 50-49 vote in the Senate. Republican Senator Bill Cassidy of Louisiana cast the deciding vote to confirm Blanche. Republican Senators Susan Collins and Lisa Murkowski voted against Blanche's nomination. Some Republican senators had questioned Blanche's mismanagement of the release of the Epstein files and his role in creating President Trump's $1.8 billion so-called anti-weaponization fund. Blanche eventually walked back the fund after two Republican senators threatened to withhold their votes. A federal appeals court ruled Friday that Trump cannot build a ballroom to replace the White House East Wing without congressional approval. The court confirmed the lower court's ruling that the president has no legal authority to tear down and rebuild White House sections without Congress's approval. President Trump vowed to appeal the ruling, writing on Truth Social, quote, "It is all tied together as one big, expensive, and very complex unit, which is vital for national security and military operations of the United States of America. This unjust decision must be overturned by the Supreme Court in its entirety," Trump wrote. In Colombia, right-wing president Abelardo de la Espria was sworn in Friday. King Felipe VI of Spain, U.S. Attorney General Todd Blanch, FIFA President Gianni Infantino, and right-wing Latin American presidents, including Argentina's Javier Milei, Ecuador's Daniel Noboa, and Chile's José Antonio Kast, were in attendance. This is Abelardo de la Espria speaking from the city of Cali, where he vowed to crack down on armed groups and abandon peace efforts.
5: "There will not be a single place in our territory where criminals can feel safe. I make my own words of Winston Churchill: victory at all costs, victory in spite of terror, victory however long and hard the road may be, because without victory, there is no survival."
1: Temporary protected status, TPS, for thousands of immigrants from South Sudan and Burma is set to end after two federal judges sided with the Trump administration's efforts to terminate the relief. The move will impact over 200 South Sudanese nationals and an estimated 4,000 immigrants from Burma who will now face deportation. This comes after a U.S. Supreme Court ruling ended TPS for immigrants from Haiti and Syria. In related news, the Trump administration has detained dozens of parents and spouses of active-duty U.S. military personnel in its immigration crackdown. That's according to an investigation by the Associated Press, which found more than 50 parents and spouses of U.S. service members have been arrested since Trump returned to office. At least six have been deported. This comes as the nation's two largest private prison companies, CoreCivic and Geo Group, reported a combined $1.4 billion in quarterly revenue between April and June as immigrant detention skyrockets under Trump's second term. A record 51,000 immigrants were arrested in July alone. In Texas, rallies continue this weekend to mark 1 month since the July 7th ICE killing of 52-year-old Mexican father Lorenzo Salgado Araujo in Houston. The agents involved have not been identified as his family, and supporters demand for justice. In South Africa, more than 178,000 African immigrants have been forced to flee and return home in recent months amid growing violence and harassment. That includes an estimated 115,000 people who've returned to Zimbabwe since May. Advocacy groups report thousands of children have been removed from schools and HIV patients pulled from life-saving treatment in South Africa. Wildfires continue to burn across the western U.S. and Canada as firefighting crews struggle to contain the devastating blazes. Some 20,000 people in British Columbia were ordered to evacuate on Saturday as the massive Bald Range wildfire nearly doubled in size overnight near the regions of Summerland and Peachland. British Columbia's premier said the fire was, quote, like a bomb going off. There are more than 100 active fires in the region, setting off a state of emergency. Scientists warn worsening heat waves and drought due to climate change has led to more frequent and intense fires worldwide. And in Japan, bells rang in Nagasaki Sunday as the city commemorated 81 years since the U.S. dropped the atomic bomb. The attack on August 9, 1945, killed 74,000 people just 3 days after the U.S. dropped the first nuclear weapon ever used in war on the city of Hiroshima, killing 140,000 people. This is the mayor of Nagasaki.
6: "The atomic bombings of Hiroshima and Nagasaki forced us to confront the reality that humanity had crossed, even in the line of using nuclear weapons against human beings. The theory of nuclear deterrence is extremely risky. Nuclear weapons are not a necessary evil, but an absolute evil. And humanity and nuclear weapons can never coexist."
1: The anniversary came as the government of Japan's ultra-conservative Prime Minister Sanae Takeuchi has shifted defense policies to bolster militarization. Takeuchi has been widely ambiguous about her long-term commitment to maintain Japan's three non-nuclear principles endorsed over 50 years ago. And those are some of the headlines. This is Democracy Now!, democracynow.org, the War and Peace Report. When we come back, we'll speak to death row prisoner Keith Lamar. Ohio's Republican Governor Mike DeWine has just granted him and two other prisoners a reprieve of execution.
7: You know, whenever I think about all the struggles and strife I've been through in my life, it's truly hard to comprehend. I mean, I'm sitting inside a cage on death row, yo. So far away from home. So far away from everything I know. Might as well be sitting inside the hold of a slave ship. That's what it feels like to be here. Yet it's hard sometimes to see how what I'm going through is connected to what my ancestors suffered and survived. Truth be told, I'm lucky to be alive, real talk. Sometimes when things get too heavy to carry, I close my eyes and drift back to a time when everything was all good. A time when it was fully understood that being here on this earth was the biggest blessing. My grandfather taught me that. See, I grew up in a neighborhood called The Village. Small enclave on the east side of Cleveland. A beautiful place, yo. With fruit trees and sweet things on every corner. No lie. I was surrounded by my family and friends. I'm telling you, there was no end to the love we shared. A real community planned by people whose only plan was to live and give everything they had. They gave it all. Children of slaves who braved the worst of it, so we, the children and grandchildren, could make the most of it.
0: Tell 'em the truth. Spoken words by Keith Lamar. Music by Albert Marquez. This is Democracy Now!, democracynow.org, the War and Peace Report. I'm Amy Goodman in Edinburgh, Scotland, with Nermeen Sheikh in New York.
1: On Friday, Ohio Governor Mike DeWine issued reprieves for three men on death row, citing the difficulty of procuring lethal injection drugs from pharmaceutical suppliers. The execution dates of the three men were pushed back to 2030. This comes after Governor DeWine, who is a Republican, announced in June that he no longer believes in the efficacy of the death penalty as a deterrent.
8: It is today impossible to make the case that the death penalty is a deterrent. I no longer believe the death penalty is a deterrent to murder. The moral justification I had for voting for the death penalty simply no longer exists. For the state to take a human life, there must, in my opinion, there must be evidence that in doing so, it will help protect the public, that the threat of that action will deter someone from committing murder. For the reasons stated above, I do not believe that argument today can be successfully made. Nor do I believe that there's any chance in the future the facts that I have cited to support that belief will change. Therefore, I believe Ohio should abolish the death penalty.
0: One of the men on Ohio's death row who received the reprieve from Governor DeWine is Keith Lamar. The new date gives Lamar, his attorneys and supporters, more time to fight for his freedom. Lamar was sentenced to death for the murder of five fellow prisoners during the 1993 Lucasville prison uprising. He and his attorneys say he's innocent and was wrongfully convicted. His trial was held in a remote Ohio community before an all-white jury. He's now spent over 30 years in solitary confinement.
1: This is an excerpt from the animated short film The Injustice of Justice, narrated by Keith Lamar and illustrated by Molly Crabapple, which won the grand prize for the best animated short film at the 2025 Golden State Film Festival.
9: I was on the recreation yard when it all began. A guard came running out of the building with blood streaming down his face, followed by a masked prisoner who was carrying a weapon and yelling, "We taken over." Against my better judgment, I went inside to check on my personal belongings. A fatal mistake. It was complete chaos. When I made it to my assigned location, I discovered that it was being used as a holding area for hostages, both guards and prisoners. I was thereafter approached by a masked prisoner who gave me the option to either participate or leave. I chose to leave. Hundreds of us gathered on the yard, waiting as the National Guard and Highway Patrol took up watch outside the perimeter fence. Because I had gone into the hostage area without wearing a mask, my name would be mentioned among a vast array of potential suspects. Even though the state concedes that I was never affiliated with any of the gangs said to have presided over the riot, the fact that I was already serving time for murder would play a big part in their decision to indict me. Ultimately, I was charged with 9 counts of aggravated murder. I couldn't believe it.
0: That was an excerpt from the animated documentary, The Justice of Injustice, narrated by Keith Lamar, illustrated by Molly Crabapple. For more on the news of the reprieve and the latest on Keith Lamar's case, we're joined by 3 guests. Keegan Stephan is a civil rights lawyer with Beldock, Levine & Hoffman. He's representing Keith Lamar, joining us in New York. Amy Gordeju is campaign manager for Justice for Keith Lamar. She's with us from Cleveland, Ohio. And on the phone from Ohio's death row is Keith Lamar. Keith, we're going to begin with you. I don't know whether to say congratulations or recognizing that this means you still have an execution on the horizon, but the significance of the Republican Ohio governor, Mike DeWine, putting off, giving you a reprieve on this execution for 3 years. Can you talk about your response and how you learned that you would not be killed by the state next year?
10: Well, first of all, I think, thanks so much, Amy, for the opportunity, obviously, to elevate the profile of my case. I think congratulations is in order, because aside from me receiving a reprieve, which I was very relieved, though we anticipated that he would stick to his pattern, I'm still relieved that I don't have that hanging over my head. But in the meantime, you know, I've been undergoing a consistent torture since the last reprieve. Guards have been spraying chemicals in and around my cell. I haven't been able to eat breakfast or lunch over 3 years because of the chemicals that are being sprayed in my food. I'm being harassed constantly. And so, you know, not the death penalty, you know, the execution is one thing to worry about, but I've also, you know, been caught up in this thing called the push-off, where guards try to push you off the planet, try to get you to kill yourself. And one of my friends 2 months ago committed suicide because of the same treatment that I've been undergoing for the past 3 years. But, yeah, getting to my legal case, you know, I've been working very hard with, you know, a formidable team of attorneys who are right now uncovering evidence that has been withheld for the past, you know, 3 decades. And so it's been really, really, you know, difficult over the past several months, because, you know, with the execution looming, we would have concerns about filing under that, under the impression that we were trying to execute some kind of ploy. And, you know, with that now being removed, we're not operating under that type of pressure and that suspicion. So, you know, hopefully the courts will take the motion that we're about to file more seriously because of the reprieve. But I'm thankful, grateful for the time that I've been given, because that gives my attorneys more time to develop my claim. Yeah.
1: So, Keith, you know, we're very, very sorry to hear about this absolutely atrocious treatment that you have been receiving. I mean, if you could talk a little bit more about, you know, is there any recourse? What kind of response do you get when you point out what's happening?
10: Well, about 4 or 5 years ago, they passed a rule that all guards have to wear cameras, body cameras, similar to police officers on the street. And ironically, the result of them having cameras has allowed them to do more mistreatment, more harassment, because if it's not on the camera, it didn't exist. It didn't happen. So I followed up with 50 complaints with administration here, and they checked the camera. They don't see anything. They claim not to see anything, and because they didn't see anything, it doesn't exist. Meanwhile, you know, my health has, you know, has depreciated. I'm in constant jeopardy. Like I said, I'm losing weight. You know, I'm right now sitting in a plume of fumes as I'm speaking to you on the phone, but I have to sit at the front of the cell because that's where the signal is strongest. But I'm right now in a cloud, you know, of a bewilderment as I'm trying to communicate to people, you know, the specific details of my case. And this is what I've been operating on under for the past three years since the first reprieve. So while the reprieve is, you know, particularly important, it also means more suffering. You know, and you know, I'm trying to be available for these interviews, for these opportunities to speak out my truth. But it's, you know, they're not making it easy. You know, and I suspect that the harassment is being done with the approval or at the behest of the administration, because it's blatant. They're doing it with impunity. You know what I mean? With no concern or risk of losing their jobs. You know, and I'm pretty much laughed at on a routine basis whenever I bring it to the administration. It's to the point now it doesn't even make sense to file complaints, you know, because all my complaints have fallen on deaf ear right now as I'm speaking to you. My lips are stinging. Yeah, I'm sorry. Go ahead.
0: Keith Lamar, Mike DeWine, the Republican governor, has come out against the death penalty. Can you explain why, then, he has granted a reprieve as opposed to commuting your sentence? Your supporters, you are calling for your freedom. But if you can explain how this works, he just says he can't get the execution drugs to kill you. What are you calling for right now?
10: Yeah. Well, Mike DeWine, at the end of the day, is a politician. As he himself stated, he was one of the architects who put in place the execution policy here in Ohio. You know, he's about to retire. I think he's well into his 80s now, and so he's thinking about his legacy. You know, but he's at the end of the day as a politician, and he's doing the political thing and passing the buck basically for the next person who comes in line, which if it's a Republican, you know, you can expect the death penalty to be the deaths to resume here in Ohio. You know, Mike DeWine asked the voters to vote to abolish the death penalty, but you're asking poor white people, the same people who voted for Trump overwhelmingly here in Ohio, to do something that they have some type of psychic need for. You know, it's like, you know, I'm in here and they want to see you suffer. You know what I mean? And that's the whole thing. And so they also heard the news that I got a reprieve. It spread around the prison immediately. And even on that day, it's just the attacks are immediate. I know I sound a little hysterical, but I'm making this call under duress. I'm living under extreme strain. And the reprieve, while good and on the legal sense, it can give us more time. It also increases the pressure, the harassment that I'm undergoing.
1: Keith Lamar, again, we're so sorry to hear about this distressing treatment and the conditions under which you're living there. I wanted to ask you about comments you've made about the disproportionate number of convictions and executions in Hamilton County, and whether you think those have changed at all in the duration in which you've been imprisoned, and what the reasons are that you've said all white juries, jailhouse informants, etc. If you could just elaborate.
10: Yeah, when the riot happened, they were looking for prosecutors to prosecute the crimes, and they picked Hamilton County because of Hamilton County's dubious distinction of receiving these death penalty cases. I think they were only second to Texas at the time. And Mark Pietmeyer from early 1990s up until now used the same MO of using jailhouse informants, withholding exculpatory evidence. I mean, this is their MO. This is the DNA, the culture of this particular prosecuting office. And here in the early 2020s, a lot of those cases that was prosecuted 10, 20 years ago are coming back, you know, with you know, because of the misconduct are being overturned. And the same thing he did in all these multiple cases that are now being overturned, he did to me. He withheld exculpatory evidence. He coached witnesses. I've only seen, based on the estimation of my attorneys, 30% of the evidence that was collected. And they're talking about killing me. And so, you know, this prosecutor's office was handpicked. My case was, you know, shoved into this all-white county, Ironton, Ohio, where all-white jury was all but certain. And they convicted me with absolutely no evidence at all.
1: Well, Keith, I'd like to bring in your attorney, Keegan Stephan, who's here with us in the New York studio. Keegan, mm-hmm. if you could talk about what this reprieve means and how it came about now. What does it actually mean for what might happen to Keith?
11: Sure. I mean, the most important thing by far is that this reprieve means that Keith Lamar, who is one of the most brilliant and loving humans I've ever met in prison or outside, will not be executed for another 3 years. That is so meaningful to him and so many people who he loves and takes care of and educates on a day-to-day basis. For his legal case, that means that we have another 3 years to litigate his innocence, which is absolutely critical. As Keith said, we were coming up to a deadline when we would have needed to file to make sure that this case wouldn't have just been tossed at some juncture as being a last-ditch effort. And it's not a last-ditch effort. We've been investigating now for over 3 years. We've uncovered incredible new evidence, very powerful evidence of his innocence. I've spoken to eyewitnesses, uncovered additional materials in the record that have me believing that he is absolutely innocent. There's no question in my mind. So we are now in the process of putting all of that into a motion for leave and a motion to vacate his conviction, and we will be filing very soon. We will then have all of this time to litigate it, to get courts to decide on it, and hopefully by the time 3 years rolls around, he will be exonerated and a free man.
0: And finally, Amy Gordiev, what are your leader, campaign manager for justice for Keith Lamar? What are you and the supporters of Keith calling for now? How are you organizing?
12: Well, we are facing the departure of our governor, Governor Mike DeWine, in January. And right now we're in an unusual moment of his political history where he has the power to do something extraordinary, and that is to pardon Keith. We're asking and calling on as many of your viewers and anyone they can share it with to sign the petition to Governor DeWine, asking him to look into this case and do the right thing, do the moral thing. He spoke of his morality and his beliefs, and we want him to take it one step further. And that petition can be found at keithlamar.org/petition. We ask people to follow us on our social media. It's all one word, at Justice for Keith Lamar. And we really need to make our choir sing loudly now and show the government what the collective cry is of people who are feeling and caring and who've come to this conclusion with us. And as Keegan just mentioned, that evidence will soon be made public and available, and it's unquestionable at that point. Anybody with who's a thinker will see right away that Keith was framed, and it's not just his word. It's all right there for anyone to see. So we just ask everyone who can help us spread the word, because that in our current society seems to be, you know, the squeaky wheel gets a grease, as they say, and the more support we have, I think the more compelling our cry will be when we take our petition to him in November.
0: I want to give Keith the last word. Keith, from Ohio's death row, your final comment to the world right now?
10: I mean, you know, one of the things that, I mean, I was listening to the run-up to my segment about what's going on in Israel, what's going on all over the world. And, it's, you know, I'm emboldened always watching your show, Amy, that people are speaking up, standing out. And Audre Lorde once said that your silence would not protect you. And you know, that's the thing that I want to send out to anybody who might be listening to this, who might be going through any, you know, oppression or any type of evil or whatever it might be. That speak out who you are, and you will find or discover that you are not alone. And that's been one of the, you know, the big, you know, blessings in my life. And I'm fortunate to, I want to thank all the people who are supporting me, but it's too many people to thank. You know, but here we live in a capitalistic country, and Frederick Douglass said, you might not always get what you pay for, but you're going to pay for what you get. And so all the people who have been, you know, funding my campaign, funding my legal fund, you know what I mean? I really, really want to thank you. It has made all the difference, you know, all the difference in the world. And I just want to thank you and your team, Amy, for once again helping me highlight my case. I mean, it really, really is invaluable what you all are doing for me. And I'm really, really grateful. Really, really grateful. Thanks so much.
0: Well, Keith, we're going to continue to cover your case. Keith Lamar has been granted a reprieve by the Ohio Governor Mike DeWine for 3 years, a reprieve from execution. His supporters, like our guest, Amy Gordiev, campaign manager for justice for Keith Lamar, and attorney Keegan Stefan, are now organizing to call for the stopping of his execution. Coming up, we are broadcasting from Edinburgh, Scotland. We'll be joined by the world-renowned violinist Nicola Benedetti, the first Scot and first female to head the Edinburgh International Festival. We'll then be joined by Wagner Moura. Stay with us.

0: World-renowned violinist Nicola Benedetti, performing here at the Edinburgh International Festival. This is Democracy Now!, democracynow.org. We are broadcasting from Panmure House, the former home of Adam Smith here in Edinburgh, Scotland, where the Edinburgh International Festival is taking place, one of Europe's biggest arts festivals. We're joined now by the Grammy-winning Scottish violinist Nicola Benedetti, one of the most celebrated classical violinists in the world. In 2022, she became the first woman and first Scottish artist to become festival director at the Edinburgh International Festival. She's also one of the youngest directors of the festival, which began soon after World War II in 1947. It's great to have you with us. It's odd for me to welcome you to your city, Nicola, but if you can tell the world what this festival is all about, how it came into being, and what you're trying to do, you are transforming this festival in the last 4 years you have headed it, one of the youngest directors ever.
1: If I may first just say what an absolute honour it is for me to be here. I've been watching your show for more years than I care to remember, and I'm just such an admirer of you, Amy, and of everything that this incredible show does. So thank you for being here with us in Edinburgh and for having me on. Our festival has a very unusual mix of its origins. Of course, it was undoubtedly a festival of the arts, from all over the world, with an international stamp on its founding, but also cross arts. So we, in equal measures, present theatre, dance, opera.
0: And the reason this came out of World War II?
1: And, you know, I think what is quite unusual about the Edinburgh International Festival is the humanitarian mission that is woven into all of its origin rhetoric. So, yes, it was a festival of the arts, but also one that allowed for Jewish individuals and ex-Nazi individuals to be on stage, to be making art and music together. That took place in this city. And if you look at all of the original speaking about its purpose and its gift, not only to Scotland, but as a beacon of what is possible and what the language of the arts can bring to people, so much of that was about reconciliation, about seeing each other more truthfully, about human relation, about international relation, about the flowering of the human spirit and the opening of our hearts. And I think we know, and I know we're aligned on this, is that the language of the arts, but of somehow slightly more abstract presentation, can hit the emotion and the feeling first. And once that is open, then an argument or a perspective or a point of view can be altered and changed, hopefully for the better.
0: And can you talk about the themes this year? I mean, the political climate we face, you go back and forth between the United States and here in Scotland. And as you see this road to authoritarianism in the United States, if you can talk about, well, the history, many Americans may not know the ties since you are focusing on the 250th anniversary of the U.S. leaving Great Britain.
1: So that is very much the theme of this year's festival. We have named it All Rise, but it was a convergence of circumstance, both artistic and more, I guess, our overall rallying cry that we're trying to, with the themed festivals year on year, we're trying to encourage our artists and participants and audiences alike.

0: like stand with us in our acknowledgement that the arts is a an integral pillar in that conversation. It's an integral pillar in being able to heighten people's relation with one another. We have the largest number ever in our festival's history, a 79-year history of American artists on our stage this year. But it
1: I mean,
0: is not-
1: Saturday night at Usher Hall was astounding. Describe what happened. You introduced it. I mean, there were, what, more than 300 musicians on stage, the Scottish Symphony Chorus, and Jazz at Lincoln Center.
0: Jazz Lincoln Center and Jason Max Ferdinand Singers, whom I've actually just left one of our other venues. They're doing an uplifting, moving recital for us this morning that's just absolutely outstanding. All Rise, a piece written by Wynton Marsalis, I think really has set the stage for how the rest of the festival unfolds. It's not only a tale of the human cycles of life, so that being birth, death, tragedy, adversity, and the sort of rising in the face of adversity. But it's also a piece that draws upon the entire collection of the music of the Americas and what the American identity really is and represents. And that's something that we have tried so hard as a programming team and team of curators to unfold throughout the festival. We are not presenting either a celebration or a scrutinizing. We're not celebrating only dark or dazzling. We're trying to present these things alongside each other. Who suffered as a consequence of some of the most innovative, outstanding achievements of the United States in the last 250 years?
1: Tomorrow, Brian Stevenson will join us here. He has a legacy museum. He founded it in Montgomery, Alabama, where Democracy Now! Has been. You have, for the first time, he's internationalized it with the Legacy of Slavery exhibition here. And as you sat here listening to Keith Lamar, you wept. Can you talk about why you have brought this exhibit here?
0: I'm so honored that Brian agreed to do that. I think that the United States story is not only incomplete, but the integral nature of that aspect of the history is one that I could not in my right mind try to present and defend a broad story of Americanness without that being thoroughly and seriously told. And there are no better words and depictions than that of Brian Stevenson, someone who has fought his entire life on this subject.
1: And if you could talk finally, we're going to have Wagner Moura on in 1 minute. And he has brought his play to the Edinburgh International Festival. A man who lives in Los Angeles, but of course is Brazilian, Oscar-nominated for Secret Agent, as he will talk about authoritarianism in Brazil, as we look at what's happening in the United States. Your thought about what the Edinburgh International Festival can accomplish in celebrating democracy.
0: If you look at the convergence of simply the things you've talked about, so we are here now in Adam Smith's home, who not only wrote The Wealth of Nations, but The Theory of Moral Sentiment, which was about these concentric circles bringing together humanity around the world. The content of Wagner Moura's phenomenal performance the other night and through this festival with A Trial After an Enemy of the People, written by Christian Jatahi, is a story of injustice, of that indignation against wrongs, against wrongdoings. I think our event, too, is really trying to bring to the fore the notion that when you mix dialogue with the profundity of arts presentations and pull these things together, we have the potential to not only change that mind, but continually to reflect more on the origin story of this festival. It was intended to make the world a better place. And all we can do is bring that into being over and over and over again.
1: And Nicola Benedetti, we thank you so much for being with us. Award-winning Scottish violinist, founder of the Benedetti Foundation, and the festival director of the Edinburgh International Festival. Coming up, we will be joined by the prize-winning Brazilian actor and filmmaker Wagner Moura. Nominated for an Oscar for his performance in The Secret Agent, here in Edinburgh, he's starring in the play A Trial After an Enemy of the People. But first, let's hear more music from Nicola Benedetti.

0: Nicola Benedetti performing Wynton Marsalis's Violin Concerto in Meyerson Symphony Center in Dallas, Texas in 2018. This is Democracy Now!, democracynow.org. I'm Amy Goodman in Edinburgh, Scotland, with Nermeen Sheikh in New York.
1: We end today's show with the acclaimed Brazilian actor and filmmaker Wagner Moura. At the Edinburgh International Festival, he's starring in a sequel to a play by Henrik Ibsen titled A Trial After an Enemy of the People. In Ibsen's groundbreaking 1882 play, An Enemy of the People, protagonist Thomas Stockman faces shame and exile after attempting to expose a water pollution scandal in his hometown. In the sequel, director Christiane Jatahi throws Stockman into a modern-day public courtroom in Brazil, and it's up to a jury of audience members to decide if he is innocent or whether he is indeed an enemy of the people. Wagner Moura plays Thomas Stockman in the sequel. His Oscar-nominated performance in the film The Secret Agent, set during the Brazilian dictatorship, won him a Golden Globe as well as the 2025 Cannes Film Festival Award for Best Actor. Wagner Moura is also widely known for his role as the Colombian drug lord Pablo Escobar in the Netflix series Narcos.
0: We're joined right now in Edinburgh by Wagner Moura. Welcome back to Democracy Now! It's great to have you with us. you're a lot thinner than you were as Pablo Escobar. Last night, your performance, Wagner, in A Trial After the Enemy of the People, the takeoff on Ibsen's play. If you can explain this play, it is prevalent in so much of your work that you've starred in, that you've directed. Explain what this was all about. You took the breath away of the, 600 people at the Lyceum.
2: Yeah, Amy, I was so happy to see you there yesterday. I'm such a fan. Everybody was like, Amy's here. It was such a electrifying moment on the backstage. This play is like I always wanted to stage this play, Ibsen's play. But then I started to talk with Christiane Jatahi, who's the director of the play, and she didn't want to do the play the way the play was. She was more interested in the aftermath of those characters, what was going to happen to, especially to Thomas Stockman after he was declared an enemy of the people.
0: And for people who aren't familiar, especially young people, the theme of Ibsen's play.
2: Yeah, An Enemy of the People was a play written by a Norwegian writer, Henrik Ibsen, back in the 19th century. And it's about a doctor of this spa resort. And this doctor discovers that in this a place that everybody lives from this spa resort. The spa resort is the most important resource of the city. But then this doctor discovers that the water of the spa resort is contaminated and harmful to people's health. So he reports that to the mayor of the town, who is your brother. And the mayor decides that he's going to hide the information from everybody else because he's afraid that the tourists won't bring the money that they bring to the city every summer if they know that the water is contaminated. So this is the dilemma of the play. Because Thomas insists, he thinks his moral imperative is like, I have to tell the truth. And he suffers lots of consequences for doing that. So in our production, we bring the audience to the stage every day, and together we decide whether Thomas Stockman, in today's perspective in 2026, whether Thomas Stockman is or is not an enemy of the people.
0: An enemy of the people. And I think of Bolsonaro, who is currently in prison, the former president of your country, Brazil, and the parallels in dealing with COVID-19, what you should tell the people. And you bring up COVID in this new version of the play. But your observations as you were born halfway through the dictatorship mm-hmm. in Brazil. You were born, what, in 1976?
2: 76, yeah.
0: Something you know well. And now a president who was admiring of that dictatorship, authoritarian Jair Bolsonaro, is in prison for doing something that President Trump, you now live in Los Angeles, also was involved with as he attempted to overthrow the government in
2: the election
0: and stop it. Yeah, why do you think he's in prison?
2: I think that, you know, I have a theory. I'm not, you know, political theorist, but my theory is that because the same thing that happened in the U.S., the invasion of the capital, happened in Brazil. It was the same thing. People invading the institutions and breaking things and all that. And that's because of their leaders. They were like, Bolsonaro and Trump were like, you should do that. The reason that in Brazil we acted really quickly to put Bolsonaro in jail, to find the financiers, to everybody.
0: He was called the Trump of the tropics.
2: Yes, he was called the Trump of the tropics for us. But the reason that I think that Brazil did it so fast is that not because I think that Brazilian institutions are stronger than Americans, but I think that we in Brazil, we know what a dictatorship is. We know how harmful that is, how horrible that is, how bad that is. That's my only explanation for the difference between, because they were both election deniers. They both attempted against democracy. And Bolsonaro himself, he is in jail right now because it was found a plot of a coup d'etat where he really, there was, it's written that he, the idea was to kill Lula and the Supreme Court Justice Alexandre de Moraes. So that's basically why he is in jail right now. But I think when you mentioned COVID, I think he should be in jail for that too, because he was responsible for many deaths during the pandemic in Brazil.
0: Because?
2: Yeah, denying the pandemic, asking, saying people should go to the streets, work. It's just a flu. Don't worry about it. And didn't buy the vaccines on time. You know, that was something. That's something that we mentioned in the play a little bit.
1: So Wagner,
0: my colleague Nermeen has a question for you from New York.
1: So Wagner, just to turn to some of the work, your recent work, which has in fact focused on the dictatorship in Brazil and Jair Bolsonaro, when you accepted the 2025 award for Best Actor at the Cannes Film Festival, you actually thanked Bolsonaro, saying that without him, the film could not be made. And you've also talked about the extent to which, despite the fact that the dictatorship ended more than four decades ago, echoes of the dictatorship remain. And had it not been for the dictatorship, Bolsonaro may not have been elected at all. So if you could just elaborate on some of these questions.
2: Yeah, we had in Brazil, we had this dictatorship that took a long time, 20 years, from 64 to 85. And after the dictatorship, we had this thing called the amnesty law. The amnesty law was basically something that forgave, you know, let's start from zero. Let's not think about it anymore. Let's have a fresh moment. And then it basically forgave all the torturers, killers, and people that did despicable things to civilians during the dictatorship. And I think that was one of the worst things that could have happened in Brazil, because now, talking about the play again, I think that the notion of truth, the truth is a very important historical landmark. If we erase the truth, we leave people like not really knowing. No, so was a dictatorship that bad? If everybody was, you know, if that was okay, then why we should care about democracy, and why should we? And I think that Bolsonaro emerged in Brazil as a political force because of that amnesty law. Because if we hadn't done that, people like him would never have appeared. Like a man who showed up as a far right figure that in the beginning was kind of funny, but then he became like the president of Brazil. He dedicated, when Dilma Rousseff was impeached in that coup d'etat against her, he dedicated his vote to the man who tortured Dilma. And I think that these kind of things would never have happened if we hadn't had this amnesty law that maybe make people forget how horrible the dictatorship is.
1: Well, Wagner,
2: that's why
1: if
2: I
1: you
2: think
1: could
2: it's
1: say...
2: important to keep doing films, to keep doing, you know, political issues, the work of the university, historians, journalists.
1: Well, could you say, Wagner, exactly how was the dictatorship talked about after it concluded? You know, you also made that magnificent, your first film as a director, Marighella, which looks at really very closely the way in which dissidents were treated under the dictatorship. But it's also implied in the film that their opposition is not referred to as opposition, but as terrorism. And indeed, that might be what's taught also in schools. So how socially have Brazilians politically through education been informed of the of what happened during the dictatorship?
2: When I was a kid, when I went to school, when the books that I read was like, they didn't even say, there was semantic changes. They didn't even say the coup d'etat of 64. They would say the revolution of 64 that saved Brazil of communism. That was the kind of stuff that I studied when I was a kid. That's why coming back again to the play and to was like, this play, the reason I decided to do this play was like to investigate the moment of truth nowadays. What is truth? Because I believe that the truth as we know it is over, especially now with the advance of technologies and the decline of journalism as a pillar of democracy. So, but that's been going on forever. Like, so when I was a boy, that was the kind of thing that I was reading at school. That's why I think that my interest in movements of resistance in Brazil is so strong, because we don't know much about it.
0: Well, we want to talk about movements of resistance. We're going to do this in part two of our discussion. Right now, we have to end the broadcast. Wagner Moura, the acclaimed Brazilian actor and filmmaker, nominated for an Oscar for his performance in The Secret Agent. We'll talk about that. And post online at democracynow.org. We're here in Edinburgh, where he's starring in the film A Trial After an Enemy of the People. That does it for our show. A very happy birthday to Anjali Kamat. And special thanks to Professor Adam Dixon and the staff here at Panmure House. I'll be speaking at King's Theatre.

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4: Hello and welcome to the better weather for Monday, August 10th. We are 60% of the way through the year. There are 44 days left until the official beginning of fall. Local early morning temperatures range from 51 degrees in Steventown to 60 in Tannersville. Regional average soil temperature is 72 degrees. Pollen levels today will be medium. Air quality will be good. Today will be hot. Dew points reach the 70s. Some rain is expected this afternoon after 2 p.m. Temperatures reach 86 by 4 p.m. Overnight, no rain as temperatures and dew points fall to 68 degrees. Tomorrow, dew points in the 60s, a high temperature of 85 at 3 p.m. Overnight, temperatures fall to 62 degrees. Wednesday will be mostly sunny, high of 84 at 4 p.m. Dew points will be in the 60s. Thursday, rain expected most of the day, high of 84. Today's tide schedule is high tide at 1 a.m., low tide at 8:04 a.m., high tide again at 1:40 p.m., then low tide once again at 8:02 p.m. Today's river temperature will be 70 degrees, and the tide strength is average and getting higher. Sunset today will be at 7:51 p.m., sunrise tomorrow will be at 5:54 a.m. Looking way up, we see X-class flare chances at 1%. Plasma winds will be average at 456 kilometers per second with a thin density of 4 protons per cubic centimeter. Radio propagation conditions are currently being impacted above 17 megahertz with a level 1 noise floor. There are low chances of aurora this evening. The current sunspot number is 41, and this has been The Better Weather, brought to you by the Catskill Makers Syndicate.
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7: Jared Ewe here, host of Yonder Radio, Rural Conversations with National Reach, and we thank you for being here. We're going to go full fireside chat on you today, folks. Tell your friends, this show is packed. Coming up, Jana Rose Schleiss on Quip. It's about energy, it's inflation, it is the conversation for right now. A woman named Alexis from the World Wildlife Fund shows up and gives us a tiny rhyme that may change your life. And we're going big with ProPublica, a huge story out of Oklahoma. All of that is coming up with music and trivia. And now news with editor of Yonder Radio. I'm trying to be efficient here, Susanna, as I know you're the one that has to cut out all the extra stuff I say. So, efficiently to you, Susanna Brown with Rural Headlines. What's going on?
8: Hey, Jared. So I can't edit my voice to sound like Jan, but here I am with the news.
7: Thank goodness.
8: This first story is from Newsweek, and it's about President Donald Trump's approval rating. So among rural Americans, President Trump has swung back into negative territory, according to a new Fox News poll. This poll is showing Trump at a 44% approval and 56% disapproval among rural voters. That is a 14-point decline from June, when the same polling found him at 51% approval and 49% disapproval. Rural voters do continue to view Trump more favorably than voters overall, but dissatisfaction with the economy and inflation remains widespread.
7: Welcome to America, where every day is an election year. What is happening here? The Medscape Medical News and radiation deserts. What's the story?
8: So in more than two-thirds of U.S. counties, which is home to over 50 million people, there is a lack of radiation oncology practice sites. This is from 2025, according to a national analysis of Medicare data. And so between 2018 and 2025, community-based radiation oncology practice sites had higher odds of disappearing than hospital-affiliated sites, and also sites in rural counties had higher odds of disappearing than those in urban counties. So overall, the consequences of this data shows that in areas where that are maybe already underserved, there are growing barriers to accessing radiation therapy.
7: And Grist reporting on wildfire smoke, many of us living it. What are they saying, Susanna?
8: So wildfire season, as we've heard lots about, is becoming longer and more severe across the American West, and specifically in Montana. Wildfire has always been a part of the landscape, but now summer is including days or even weeks when it's recommended that children stay indoors because of how unhealthy the air outside is. And what's interesting is this isn't just having consequences on children's lungs from the smoky air, but also a 2024 UNICEF report found that wildfire smoke is also impacting children's learning, mental well-being, and opportunities for play and that kind of enrichment that can really shape children's livelihoods and their childhoods.
7: So let's do them a favor and stay informed for a better planet. Susanna Brown, bringing the kind of Ivy League luster you'll never hear from Jan Podolsky. Is he coming back soon? What happened to him?
8: He's coming back. I didn't hurt him too badly.
7: Okay. On Yonder Radio with Rural Headlines. Thank you.
8: Thanks, Jared.
7: All right. Well, whatever's going on, Jan, it's all in jest. We hope for you the best. A little poem. And that was Susanna Brown doing the news, the editor of this very show, Yonder Radio. Energy is the story across the nation. Actually, energy and inflation. And standing at that intersection is the woman I'm about to talk to, Jana Rose Schleiss. She's a reporter with public radio station KBIA in Columbia, Missouri. She covers energy, utilities, infrastructure, environment, and agriculture for the rural communities in central Missouri. I'm excited that you're here because you can share with us the details of something called QIP, which was quiet for a while, but it's back because it seems like it's fertile grounds for this debate again. What is Quip?
9: Yeah, I've been following a 50-year-old debate that's been reignited. As you mentioned, electricity demand is rising, and that's on people's minds. And lawmakers and industry are looking for ways to respond to that. And specifically in Missouri, policymakers are looking towards nuclear power. They want new nuclear power. They think it's the right choice to fill this spiking energy demand we have. But those multi-million dollar investments, that's a lot of money, and that how to pay for that has become a sticking point in the state legislature this year. And that brings us to QIP. So yeah, it stands for Construction Work in Progress, CWIP. And it's essentially a financing mechanism that would allow a utility company looking to build a new power plant. It would allow them to kind of spread the financial burden out among customers. They can charge customers little by little, anybody getting power from them in their service area, through their utility bills. And that's shifting that cost burden away from the companies and among all of us. And they can do that while that project is in construction, so before it's completed or producing any power. So the good thing for the company is it means that using QIP would allow them to build stuff, but they don't have to take out these huge loans, often when it comes to nuclear power, prohibitively expensive loans that come with huge interest to finance those projects.
7: And the story of QIP, it's got history, and it's just so tied in with everything we look back on as a society, things we remember with the energy crunch in the 70s, and there it is born. So give us a little bit of that journey.
9: Yes, let's go back to the 1970s. It was a decade wherein I did not exist, but I learned a lot about it for this reporting. There are a lot of economic conditions of the 70s that we're seeing again today. For one, that increasing electricity demand that I mentioned was the same in the 70s. Inflation was high, cost of living was rising, gas prices were up due to global conflicts. All of those things we're seeing again today. And, you know, late 60s, early 70s, mid 70s, a lot of nuclear power plants were being built. Almost all of America's fleet was built during that time period. At the beginning of that decade, Missouri's first and still only commercial nuclear power plant was built. It's in Callaway County here in mid-Missouri. The company behind the project at the time was Union Electric. It's now owned by a utility called Ameren. And the public, like today, in the 70s, many Missourians were frustrated with that rising cost of living and how those increases were showing up on their utility bills. And in the mid-70s, that led to a campaign to ban QIP via ballot initiative. And it was successful. Voters in 1976 voted to ban QIP, and the ban went in effect. And that was in effect for decades. Power companies in Missouri could not use this financing mechanism to build power plants. Until last year, the Missouri legislature changed that law to explicitly allow gas plants to use QIP. And there's debate about whether it can apply to other types of construction. They've added some consumer protections that didn't exist in the 1970s, but basically now QIP is back on the table, and it's kicked off this debate about whether it can or should be used to pay for new nuclear power plants.
7: There we enter into the pros and cons, and the arguments are many. Tell me about some of these pros and cons that you've been learning.
9: Yeah, some of the QIP debate mirrors just the nuclear power debate, period. A lot of folks who are pro-QIP are pro-nuclear power generally. And we've been in this energy transition for some years now, right? Society is trying to move away from dependence on fossil fuels. So as we do that, some folks are seeing nuclear power as a good baseload power source. Let me use a couple of industry words here, but I'll explain them. Baseload power is essentially a plant that can work around the clock. That's producing power almost at all times. And energy experts say that type of power is necessary right now to complement solar and wind, which are called intermittent resources, aka they only produce power when the conditions are right, when the sun is shining, when the wind is blowing. So one of my sources, Michael Cicuta, is an energy economist at the University of Missouri. He's in agreement that it's a good baseload power source, nuclear power. And he says QIP is going to keep power companies from having to take on huge amounts of debt to finance new power plants. We were talking about whether a state having QIP like enables them to invest in more power or have more power. There's certainly anecdotal evidence that that has an impact for nuclear power as it has in Missouri.
7: And this is Michael Sakuda.
10: About 11, 12 years ago, Ameren tried to propose a second Callaway plant and asked for QIP authority to do that. And because they didn't get the QIP authority, they didn't build it. So here we are 10 years later, about when that facility might have been coming online, and we are in a tremendous energy deficit.
7: And then there are those who know the cons and maybe even see it as such. Tell us that story.
9: Yeah, totally. Nuclear power is expensive. It, as far as power plants go, they often take much longer to build. And in recent history, they have run way over budget. So those who are anti-QIP say nuclear is a risky investment, and that investment shouldn't be placed on the residents of a state. Jeanette Mott Oxford is president of the board of the Consumers Council of Missouri. It's a statewide consumer advocacy organization. They don't think nuclear power is a cheap source of energy, and they also say that QIP is a bad deal for Missourians. They compare it to when the St. Louis Cardinals wanted to use public financing to build a new stadium.
7: If you're breaking out the St. Louis Cardinals, this fight has gotten ugly. Here's a take from Jeanette Mott Oxford.
11: They wanted us to pay $431 million to build this new ballpark and then charge us more to attend the games. Such a deal, right? That's socializing the risk and privatizing the profit. We help build it, and then we have a higher cost for what we get in the end. We help build a nuclear power plant for Ameren, and we have higher rates in the end for our electricity. Such a deal.
9: Proposals both to ban QIP and to support it, they died in the legislature this spring. I do suspect that the debate isn't over. Missouri's Governor Mike Kehoe has assembled a task force to look for ways to expand nuclear power in the state of Missouri, and the corporate utility Ameren, who owns the power plant in Callaway County, they have been very clear that new nuclear power is a part of their long-term goals. Jeanette Mott Oxford and the Consumers Council, they want QIP back on the ballot. Right now, they're asking the legislature to put it back on the ballot, and they want it on the ballot as a constitutional amendment. So what happened last year could not happen again if it were to pass again.
7: Jana Rose Schleiss, thank you so much for this story, and we look forward to following it and learning more.
9: Thank you so much for your time, Jared.
7: That was Jana Rose Schleiss with KBIA in Columbia, Missouri. You can find more about CWIP and energy in Missouri by following Jana's reporting at kbia.org. And now our featured musician this week, Ryan Brashear, a country singer who grew up on a cattle farm in southern Kentucky. Well, he recently moved back to his hometown. This is a song in the making. He's gone from Nashville back to Upton. And today we talked to him about how he is inspired by his small town and then moving out of the big city. What does it mean for Ryan and his career? So there is this video I found of you probably about 15 years ago, and you tear a hole in small town America by playing Chuck Berry's Johnny Be Good, and it won you first place in a talent contest.
12: Yeah.
7: And I'm wondering, what did that guy not know about life that you do know now?
12: Oh my gosh, there's so much that guy didn't know. I thought like duck walking across the stage like Chuck Berry was cool, and doing everything that anybody else did, I was trying to copy it.
7: You're more authentic now. You found something in yourself that you like.
12: I would like to think so. In the past 10 years, that's, you know, I think that's the hardest thing to do. At least it's been a struggle for me, because, you know, I've spent the better part of my music career playing covers, playing other people's stuff. The thing that I kind of struggle with is like putting out stuff like, I think people will like this. And I made that mistake. I know now that the new stuff that I've been writing, it's like, I really enjoy playing that more. So I don't think I'm just like totally authentic. I think I'm still pulling from my influences, but I'm definitely getting a much better direction. It's like, okay, this is the way I want to go. And this is what I want to be remembered doing.

0: Well, congratulations to Upton, Kentucky, because I saw in the 2020 census you cracked 700 people.
1: Really?
0: Yeah.
1: Good deal. Moving on up.
0: Yeah, it looks beautiful down there. I mean, you've got the birthplace of Abraham Lincoln. You got the Mammoth Cave Park, right? That's pretty close to you. Talk about Upton a little bit. How does Upton make Ryan Brashear the artist that he is?
1: I think just growing up, I mean, you kind of had to get creative in ways to entertain yourself. Like there wasn't a ton to do here, but it wasn't a bad thing. That's one reason I'm glad to be back here. And nothing wrong with Nashville, but it's just I enjoy this better and I know the people. You feel a little more familiar with everybody. And I don't know, when I drive through Upton, I see the ballpark that I've written about. I see the like church softball and baseball when I was a little kid, and just all the farms there that have, I don't know, I've worked on some of those other farms that kind of helped instill somewhat of a work ethic, I guess, to survive in the industry. So it's just inspired me a lot. And I'm glad to be back here now. And I've written more songs, I think, since I've been a couple more songs since I've been back here now. It's just, there's just like less pressure here for some reason. I don't know, it could all be in my head, but it just feels more at peace.
0: You know, there was a time when leaving LA or New York or Nashville was a sign that you'd given up, but that's not the case anymore. I mean, this may be necessary for your career. How are you seeing this?
1: That's definitely like a fear that I had, and everybody I've talked to, like, no, like you need to quit thinking of it like that. Just, I think back in the day, in the 90s and the 2000s, we didn't have technology the way that we did. Like everybody can set up a studio. I can set up a studio right here in this kitchen and record an album. And it's like you couldn't do that then. So if it's like if you weren't there doing it, then you had like no chance of recording or, meeting that right person or whatever it is. But nowadays I think that's helped, with writing. I do a lot of writing with people in Nashville, with people in just other states remotely. And then I'm not too far from Nashville, so I still go quite a bit. I went a couple of days last week, and it's like, no, I'm still playing, and I'm still playing everywhere, or all over the country. I just got back from Mexico playing down in Cabo, and I played Roatan, Honduras earlier this year.
0: I gotta wonder, you said in an interview I saw that you were all or nothing from a very young age about being a country music star. And I'm wondering about your parents. Did they ever have to find gentle ways to talk about potential disappointment to their country kid who may have been distracted while they were herding cattle?
1: I don't know if they found gentle ways. They just straight up told me, like, very few people make it. You probably won't. Just protective, I've got a 5-year little boy and it stresses me out. Just, I don't want anything to happen to him. So I can't imagine, like, I think about my early on when I first started doing this, traveling all over the country at all hours of the night. I drove back from North Dakota straight through. We left at 8 o'clock in the morning and got home at 8 o'clock the next morning and never, never stopped. We just took shifts driving. I'm like, if my kid did that, that would make me a basket case.
0: Yeah.
1: They told me they just like, this is a really hard business. Like, not a lot of people make it. And if you talk to my dad, he would tell you, like, I was pretty stubborn. I was like, oh, I think I can. I don't know why, but I think I can. I was like, I'm gonna give it a shot. I'm like, I know I definitely won't make it if I don't try. So it all started there and just been chipping away at it for 10, 12 years.
0: Well, you have this album out, I'll Start Again. Sounds incredible. Everything you're chasing, it's right in front of you. Get
1: there when we get there. When it's time, it's time. Life ain't a race. Thank you, thank you. I'm really happy with it. This record, of all the stuff that I've done leading up to this, has been, what I'm most proud of.
0: Well, Ryan, I greatly appreciate you sharing your house and your time and your story, and we can't wait to share your music and you on Yonder Radio. So greatly appreciate it.
1: Well, thank you guys for having me. It's time we start treating one
0: another. That was Ryan Brashear, a country musician out of Upton, Kentucky. You can find his newest album, I'll Start Again, on Apple Music, Spotify, or wherever you find your music. That's time for our first trivia clue. Every week, we bring you rural trivia about everything from history to pop culture. And the answer to this week's trivia is an event that took place in 1927. or in the 1900s, as my kids talk about my birth year, on the border of Tennessee and Virginia. 1927, border of Tennessee and Virginia. What is it? Some more trivia clues are coming up. We're going to talk to Alexis Bonagofsky and this simple rhyme for the prairies for all of us. Oh, and ProPublica in this story out of Oklahoma, this family and what they're dealing with, that is coming up on Yonder Radio. This is Yonder Radio, rural conversations with national reach, and that's what we're doing right now is conversing. Thank you for being here and being part of the dialogue. You actually can make it a two-way street, this conversation. You can email us info@yonderradio.com. But right now, Alexis Bonagofsky is the vice president of the World Wildlife Fund's Great Plains Program. And she grew up the daughter of a farm town's tire guy. So she knows work. She knows farming communities. And now she works with ranchers and tribes to bring back diversity in the prairie ecosystem to help wildlife and agriculture alike. She's also a freelance writer and photographer who documents the prairies of eastern Montana. And let me know when you hear it, the rhyme. I'll remind you what it is on the other side. I want to know about east of Billings. Tell us about where you live and where you grew up.
2: So east of Billings is an idea, a concept, a sort of metaphor for things that people don't pay attention to or maybe care about as much. And the term came from my friend Wally McCrae, who was a cowboy poet and rancher east of Billings. And him and I would have coffee a lot of mornings. And he would always say, "Alexis, no one cares what happens EOB." And what he meant by that was that the grasslands and the prairie tend to be overlooked by people, potentially because it just doesn't have that hit you in the face aspect of mountains. And so you have to look closer. But I think people see it as empty. The prairie is where a lot of the wildlife are. It is an economic driver in our grass-based economy. And it's really a place that we need to protect and conserve and make sure is healthy for future generations.
0: So these prairies, despite the topography, are delivering mountains of opportunity for change.
2: Yeah. Yes, they are. They definitely are. And, you know, a lot of people, when we think about the prairies, don't realize how important they are for climate change and carbon sequestration, how important they are for filtration of water, and how important they are for wildlife habitat and for food production.
0: How much power do ranchers have, Alexis, in being able to help with so many things and curbing climate change in maintaining the prairie?
2: Ranchers own and manage, depending on where you're at in the Great Plains, 70 to 80% of the land. And so their decisions impact everyone. It's really important that we support those ranchers in their land management goals, in their attempts to become more sustainable and to make these decisions that will not only provide good, nutritious food for people, but also keep the grasslands healthy. We work with 140 ranches covering about 1.6 million acres, and that is continuing to grow every month.
0: What can a rancher do to change what they're doing to become more sustainable?
2: That's a good question. Every ranch is different. And so when we work with ranchers, we really spend a lot of time trying to understand where they're at and what their goals are for their operation and how conservation projects can help them succeed both financially but also ecologically. And what we say out here is what's good for the bird is good for the herd. Luckily, a lot of management practices that are good for wildlife are also good for cattle. We just really try to understand what improvements can be made, and we're not prescriptive. We don't go in and say, you need to do this, this, and this in order to work with us. A ranch might have a really big pasture, you know, a couple thousand acres that they just turn their cattle out into at a certain time of year and then go gather them in the fall. So we help with, hey, maybe we should split this pasture and you should, you know, rotate the cattle between these two smaller parcels so that land has a chance to rest. We work with a lot of ranchers on virtual fence, which is, you know, basically collars on cows that talk to a satellite so you can fence off riparian areas, you know, without physical fence, which we love because that doesn't impede wildlife movement, and they can be a lot more adaptive in their management. The goal is to make it as easy as possible to make those changes, to de-risk new practices. So like virtual fence, for instance, we want to make sure that people can try it without feeling like, you know, they're going to go into debt doing it. And we found that it works.
0: Do you have a specific story? I mean, you laid out some pretty good examples of what you do and what the World Wildlife Fund does in talking to ranchers. But is there someone you're working with now that you could kind of share with where you are in the process?
2: A story is a ranch we work with in Southeast Montana, and they used our help to split their pastures, add some extra water, and then through those changes, their grass production improved so much that they were able to increase their herd size by 30% without buying more land.
0: Wow.
2: So the fact that someone could increase their herd size by improving the ecological function of their ranch and have better grass, more diversity, more wildlife, and more animals is pretty spectacular.
0: I mean, people get overwhelmed by all the things that we know need to be done. And here you are in this pocket east of Billings doing it. You've got to be stoked, because I am, as you might be able to hear.
2: Well, I appreciate that. There's so many things that could be worked on and do, but for me, the grasslands, the prairie, my home, the people that live here, that's what gets me up every day to do the work I do. And I am very, very lucky that, I mean, who could have imagined that I could work for the World Wildlife Fund from my house near Billings, working with ranchers and tribes and people who care about the prairie. I mean, it is pretty remarkable.
0: Alexis Bonagofsky, making major change in this world, Sustainable Ranching Initiative of the World Wildlife Fund. Thank you so much.
2: Of course. Thank you for this time. And I really appreciate the interest in our great grasslands.
0: What's good for the bird is good for the herd. Oh, thank you, Alexis. Well, next up, we have another song from this week's featured musician, Ryan Brashear. Here's All About the Roses.

0: That was All About the Roses from Ryan Brashear on Yonder Radio. Next, we're headed to southern Colorado, to the San Luis Valley, where Jocelyn Catterson works for the Rio Grande Headwaters Land Trust and also makes art that interprets scientific concepts like drought for community members. She's also a member of one of our previous featured musicians in the gothic folk band The Beauty and the Horror. She is a Swiss Army knife of activity for her community, for the environment, for your soul. Here's Jocelyn.
1: The San Luis Valley is an insanely special place that has been tugging at my heartstrings my entire life. I have always really loved rural communities. I grew up in a rural

0: My art focuses on really place-based topics, often natural resource topics, trying to translate some of the really complex science tied to water here in the San Luis Valley to more digestible visuals for people to help them understand. Sort of the example of the type of work that I do is the groundwater piece that I did, which is a giant four wooden panels combined titled The Big Picture. And so within that painting, there is literal data. You know, there's groundwater aquifer data, snow water equivalent graphs surrounding all of that. So without even knowing what the data that you're looking at is, you can understand the story. You have picture of the aquifer, declining snowpack, potato plants growing in specific parts of the data versus other parts, pictures of burning beetle kill and wildfire smoke and dust on snowy mountains, and how all of these things are connected. Art is never really just art for me. Art transcends language. And so I think that often science can get really caught up in jargon. So many of these scientific topics are very relevant to our local community, and sometimes we have to see it in order to feel that the data is actually connected to us. I've done a handful of projects where I've like gotten farmers and ranchers teary-eyed, which is I feel like a big deal, because they can look at it and it hits a certain chord that's different than me standing up in front of an audience and talking about drought in the San Luis Valley. So much of what I do, whether it's art personally or the programs that I create here, is trying to get more people aware of what is happening around them with the ultimate goal of more civic engagement.
1: Jocelyn Catterson, who strangely enough, her sister lives in my childhood home in Gould, Colorado. Weird coincidence. She's in Del Norte, Colorado now. You can find her art at jocelyncattersonart.com. And learn more about the Rio Grande Headwaters Land Trust at writeslv.org. Well, it's time for our next trivia clue. This event was made possible by new technologies. Remember, it was 1927. It was made possible by new technologies at the time, like portable and electric microphones. Was it the first bad open mic night? I don't know. Coming up, we'll have the answer, and we're also going to be talking to journalists from ProPublica and this documentary, Toxic Ground. It's an incredible conversation about, I would say, a watershed, oil shed event in Oklahoma on Yonder Radio. Yonder Radio, Rural Conversations with National Reach. Hello, my name is Jared, and Nick Bolin, a reporter with The Frontier, and Katie Campbell, a filmmaker with ProPublica. The two of them are behind a new documentary film called Toxic Ground, which tells the disturbing story of the consequences of orphaned and uncapped oil wells in Oklahoma. The film follows the Merediths, whose home began filling with toxic wastewater last year, and who have struggled to get a response from the state government. Here's Nick Bolin and Katie Campbell. Nick, how does your relationship begin with the Merediths, and what's happening with this family that gets you involved?
2: The quick story for them is, on a day last August, this oily, black, sludgy substance just started coming up through the floor of their bathroom. It was coming up into their bedroom. Their eventual solution, and it kind of remains the solution today, is they had to drill a hole in the foundation outside the house where they thought it was coming up, and they were able to kind of divert this gushing substance into the yard, where it is now killing all their grass and filling up a trench and spilling into the neighbor's yard. So subsequent investigations have showed that there's an old oil well that was essentially just plugged with mud, not plugged by anything resembling modern standards, in the 1940s. And state records show that that's about 400 feet, just kind of like out their backyard. There are some other aerial images from decades ago that suggest that that old well might not be 400 feet out the backyard. It might actually be right underneath the house. The state has not officially located the well yet, but it seems like a very plausible explanation for what's going on here is that there's an old well. It's either right under or very near the house. Something woke it up, and because it's unplugged, it, you know, all of the toxic substances

0: and fluid that tend to be in oil and gas wells are pushing their way to the surface.
1: There's so many entities here that could be involved in this story. You have oil and gas, there's insurance, there's home builders, but there's this linchpin there that it simply just needs to be recognized that it is oil from a well. Katie, journalistically, what does this mean? Is that the pursuit?
2: What's really frustrating and interesting about this is that the Merediths are stuck in this bureaucratic holding pattern. Regulators have been saying they can't do anything because they can't get access to below the foundation of the house to confirm whether or not there is this abandoned oil and gas well underneath their home. They're saying like the house has to be removed first. But they've done sampling that has been conducted by the commission that shows that there's salt readings that suggest the presence of wastewater resulting from the production of oil and gas. And there's been other testing by the state's Environmental Quality Department that's found elevated levels of heavy metals that are commonly found in oil field wastewater. And Mitch Meredith even took his own samples and paid for an independent environmental lab to test them. And all the results from that have pointed to oil and gas pollution. But the agency, the Oklahoma Corporation Commission, has never stated explicitly that the substance contaminating the Meredith's home is a byproduct of oil and gas production. State lawmakers have passed this new bill that would create a fund that would help families like the Merediths whose homes have been damaged by oil pollution. And in fact, this law was inspired by the nightmare that the Merediths have been going through. But the catch is that state regulators would have to confirm that oil and gas pollution damaged their home. And so far, they've been unwilling to do that. And the agency has simply referred to this pollution as water in public statements.
1: Well, this is like an Erin Brockovich moment. Okay, drink the water then. Nick, you know Oklahoma. What's the deal? Why can't they just confirm what this is clearly is?
0: Well, the sympathetic, view for the commission is, they want to find the actual presence of the well underground before saying anything too definitive. Oklahoma has 120 years of oil and gas production and hundreds of thousands of wells that are, unplugged and no owner to plug them. In many cases, the state doesn't know where they are. You've got this state agency that is habitually underfunded and undermanned and has just a tremendous amount of oil and gas wells and pollution to deal with.
1: And that brings me to the Merediths, because here may be the darkest day of their lives when their daughter finds this fluid flowing into the house. How was that introduction when you walked in? What was the impression you got of this family?
0: Oh, I mean, the first time I talked to him, it was just a couple of people who'd really just kind of had their lives ruined in the span of 12 hours, had gone from just a nice normal life with their three kids, one of them a newborn baby. And by the next day, they were out of this house and they've never been able to return. And they still have a mortgage on it, haven't been able to really put their life back together.
1: And I get the feeling, though, a year ago, it struck me that this is not a family that would have been worried about oil and gas operations. Who are they now? Are they going to come out no matter what happens here? Is this a family that's always going to be maybe vigilant for other families throughout the state?
2: I think so. I mean, I think many people in rural energy states aren't naturally anti-industry. I think they respect the jobs and the history of oil and gas. But when industry pollution hits your backyard and it changes, it just naturally changes how you see the industry and the world in which they operate. I think part of why they have been so vocal is that they don't want this to happen to anybody else.
1: Nick, how much trouble are we in with all of the pressure being pushed up against our Earth's crust by trillions of gallons of wastewater?
0: Yeah. So, Oklahoma has, just like every oil state, huge volumes of wastewater that's separated out from the oil. And the industry's standard method of getting rid of it is blasting it out underground. That method, which worked okay for many decades, has been causing problems in the past decade or so. In Oklahoma, the earthquakes, we often call them fracking earthquakes. That's from the disposal of all this wastewater. So if you put it deep, you get earthquakes. If you inject it shallow, it can crack the rock and spread underground and get into groundwater. We just have all these old wells here, right? The ground is just full of holes. Not enough of those holes are properly plugged. Just basic path of least resistance. When that wastewater finds one of these holes, it can race up from a couple thousand feet below ground to where drinking water's aquifers are, blast out onto the surface and pollute the land or pollute someone's house.
1: As far as regulation of oil and gas, you have a man in the documentary who's saying we'd rather go with a handshake than a hammer. You know, not that I want anybody wielding a hammer, but is the handshake enough to get people to abide by necessary regulations?
0: So that's an interesting question. At the top, the three commissioners who run this governmental body are elected and are regularly elected with a great deal of money from the industries they oversee. And a lot of that is oil and gas. Within the agency itself, you certainly have people who are trying to do the right thing, but there are obstacles to cracking down too much on industries. I've identified all these pollution events over the course of my reporting and then have also shown that the commission doesn't punish oil companies. And, you know, by the state's own account, it's going to take a couple hundred years to plug all of the orphan wells that we know about, let alone all the ones we don't know about. The issue with all old, you know, that pollution that comes from an old source of oil and gas is that there is no owner, right? So the company that drilled that well hasn't existed in decades. And so when there is no responsible owner to plug a well, that becomes an orphan, right? It is the state's responsibility to deal with this. The industry does pay a small excise tax into the orphan well fund from profits every year. It's not a very large amount. And, you know, the Oklahoma Orphan Well Fund, is the number of orphans, the number of identified orphans is the most extensive in the country. Yeah, this is a really big problem in oil states all over the country. And there isn't really an obvious solution.
2: It's like this is part of the cautionary tale. Like if you don't hold the operators accountable to clean up the pollution and plug the wells while they're still making money, then you have this legacy.
1: So what is next for you with the Meredith in this story?
0: Well, we'll certainly keep paying attention to their cases. And then, yeah, we have plenty more stories about Oklahoma oil and gas coming. So there's a lot more to read for those who are interested and more on the way.
2: We do have a call out for anybody else who has experienced the kind of things that the Merediths have experienced. The documentation that the Merediths did themselves, we've seen that this kind of evidence that people gather not only makes it more possible to tell the stories, but also leads to really important change.
1: I think this piece and what the two of you have done will inspire people to share their stories. They see that their stories matter.
0: That's the hope.
1: I greatly appreciate your time. This has been just truly an honor to be able to talk to you.
2: Yeah, thanks so much for having us. The work that you all do to share these rural stories across the country is really important.
0: Yeah, it was a pleasure. Thank you.
1: That was Nick Boland, a reporter for The Frontier, and Katie Campbell, a filmmaker with ProPublica. You can watch the full documentary, Toxic Ground, How Oil Field Pollution is Threatening Oklahoma, at ProPublica.org. And now, one of our regular contributors, Frankie Fellegi from Arts Midwest. The article at artsmidwest.org is Midwest Weaver Carries Family's 150-year-old basketry tradition. And the person who brings it to us, ladies and gentlemen, Frankie Fellegi. You bring us the story of the Graber flavor. What is the Graber flavor? From what does this derive?
3: I'm so glad you started with that. I'm actually really proud I came up with that during my interview with Vicky Graber. And she said, I'm taking that and running with it. And I said, you go, girl. So the Graber flavor started 150 years ago in the Dakotas. So this man named Jacob Graber, who you will later learn is Vicky Graber's great-grandfather, immigrated to the Dakotas, settled on a farm in Freeman, South Dakota, super small town. And at the time, and still now, it's a hub for folks in the Mennonite community. So Jacob began making baskets for egg gathering and for working on the land, because back then, if you needed something to hold something in, you made something to hold something in. Through the generations, through his son, and then his son's son, and then eventually his son's son's daughter, learned about basketry and the process of sorting and soaking and drying and eventually plying and weaving it. And it turned from this really practical form into a really beautiful art form that Vicky now practices today in Indiana.
1: In your article, she has, what, 15 types of willow growing outside of her house and make beautiful baskets. And it looks like Vicky is the person to learn from.
3: Yes. So Vicky's father was a master in basketry, and not just in the family and not just in Freeman. He won in 2009 the country's highest folk artist honor through the National Endowment for the Arts. And so now Vicky's like, okay, he's a master. I gotta like live up to this legacy. And she has. Now one of her baskets is sitting at a Smithsonian gallery at the Renwick Gallery, and it's sitting right next to a basket crafted by her dad. And yeah, you mentioned all those 15 different willow pieces and species in her yard. You'll have to look up a photo of this. It's in our article. Of the really cool thing is all of the willows look different every single year, even if they're the same species, because it all depends on the weather and the soil mineral content and sunshine and how much water they get that year. And so there's these beautiful like greens and reds and yellows, which you wouldn't think go into kind of a tan basket. Something Vicky told me, which I have thought about, I'm a huge thrifter. When I go to the Savers or the Goodwill, you see just racks and racks of baskets. There is no such thing as like a machine-made basket. All of those baskets were made by hand. So if you think about the process of taking a stick from the ground and plying it and waiting and creating anywhere from what Vicky says 7 to 30 hours on a basket to make this beautiful thing that holds holiday traditions and memories and junk and arts and anything you want. You sit with this basket. This basket, you know, is part of your hands and is part of the stresses and the joys of your day. And that is seen in every single little movement and tweak in these baskets. And when you sell that, that person or gift it, that person who receives it is getting all of those memories as well, not just from the person, but from the willow that grew before it and the water that came into it and the soil. And we can kind of go back and back and back, but it's a really holistic, circular, beautiful way of artistry and humanity coming together.
1: The Graber flavor passed through the years and now shared with us by Frankie Flagey. So Frankie, really into basketry, and we appreciate it.
3: I guess I am. I didn't realize until I started talking about baskets.
1: I told myself at the beginning of this interview there would be no puns, but I'm just going to say this. You're potentially a basket case.
3: That's How actually good. I like
1: that. Is that all right? Okay. I didn't weave any others in, but I just wanted to end on a potentially high note. Well, thank you so much, Frankie Flagey.
3: Thanks so much, Jared. Nice talking to you all again.
1: That was Frankie Flagey with Arts Midwest, with a story about weaving in South Dakota and Indiana, the places you can find the Graber flavor. You can get the story at artsmidwest.org. Well, it's time for our final trivia clue. This event is considered to be the Big Bang of country music. This event introduced musicians like the Carter Family and Jimmy Rogers to the world. The answer?
4: Keep on the sunny side.
1: The Bristol Sessions. The Bristol Sessions were a series of recording sessions that took place over 2 weeks in the foothills of the Appalachian Mountains. Ralph Peer, a producer with the Victor Talking Machine Company, came to Bristol in order to identify and record musicians who played hillbilly music. The first hillbilly record was created in 1922, and other major recordings followed in 1924 and 1926. But the Bristol Sessions are credited with the creation of country music because of the record's superior sound quality, the lasting star power of musicians like Jimmy Rogers and the Carter Family, whose sound still influences modern country, bluegrass, Americana, folk, and even rocky musicians. In 1998, Congress officially recognized Bristol as the birthplace of country music. And we had one of their great, great grandchildren on today, Ryan Brashear, one of our first pure, hard-driving, Nashville-inspired country musicians today. So we are happy to share his story. And we are happy you are here to hear it. The show brought to you by Homonyms and you and the entire staff, which every week makes a new episode of Yonder Radio for radio stations across the country and at yonderradio.com. Thank you for listening to Yonder Radio, a production of the Center for Rural Strategies, publisher of the Daily Yonder. I'm your host, Jared Ewe. Thanks to Don Castle and the Tennessee Sheiks, Steph Gunno and the Lone Tones, Quincy Ponfair, Leo Pozell, and Tim Merrima for the great music. Our editor and producer is Susanna Brown. This episode was also produced by Alana Newman with additional support from Anya Patron-Slepian and Julia Tilton. Our executive producer is Joel Cohen. The executive in charge of production is Adam Georgie. Yonder Radio, rural conversations with national reach.
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7: Today on Law and Disorder, we discuss a 100-page McCarthyite propaganda report issued by the State Department, as well as a Trump national security memorandum, both of which critics document may serve as the ideological justification for an escalated assault on the entire movement of the left.
8: Our guest, Pulitzer Prize-winning journalist Chris Hedges, explains how the report casts a wide net across more than 40 left-leaning groups and individuals. We then examine the case of Mahmoud Khalil, a recent Columbia University graduate who advocated for Palestinian rights on campus. As many know, he became the target by senior Trump administration officials and private groups.
7: Khalil is now represented by the Center for Constitutional Rights and a private law firm. Our guest, CCR attorney Adina Marks Apardi, walks us through the details of this critical case and calls it and the government's action a blueprint for suppression of the entire left.
9: Stay with us.
10: I'm New York City attorney and author Michael Stephen Smith.
11: And I'm Jim Lafferty, a decades-long political activist and once the national director of the National Lawyers Guild.
7: On July 20th, Secretary of State Marco Rubio and the State Department released a 100-page McCarthyite propaganda report. It's a document that seeks to serve as the ideological justification for an escalating assault on Cuba, the Cuba Solidarity Movement, and all political dissent on the left. The report casts a wide net of unfounded accusations, maliciously painting over 40 left-leaning social movement organizations and individuals as purported Cuban, quote-unquote, front groups, while employing guilt by association tactics to smear even elected officials like New York Mayor Zoran Mandani and Los Angeles Mayor Karen Bass. Among the organizations cited is the National Lawyers Guild, an association of attorneys, law students, and legal workers, of which all of the hosts here on Law and Disorder are members. It goes so far as to cite reports from the long-discredited House Un-American Activities Committee, reviving Cold War conspiracy theories from the 1950s and repackaging them for the present. As our guest today writes, and I quote, "These accusations are not meant to be rational. They, like the charges that our elections are manipulated, are transparent excuses to go after institutions and individuals that are seen as threatening Trump and the Republican Party's absolute grip on power," close quote. And our guest today is Chris Hedges. Mr. Hedges is a Pulitzer Prize-winning journalist, best-selling author, and activist. Chris Hedges, a warm welcome back to Law and Disorder Radio.
9: Thank you.
7: Chris, this State Department report on Cuba, labeling it as the 21st century's bastion of communism, is part of the Trump administration's laying the groundwork for blacklisting and criminalizing all left-wing, progressive, anti-war and anti-imperialist dissent, isn't it? Talk to us about this.
9: Yes, exactly. I mean, it's quite chilling and quite mendacious. So it's a 100-page report that supposedly details Cuba's, I'm quoting, campaign of subversion against the United States. You know, it posits, in essence, that an island of 9.6 million people, 90% of whom live in extreme poverty and amid extended blackouts because of the U.S. sanctions, somehow poses an existential threat. And when you read it through, the accusations are just not even rational. They are attempting to pump Cuba up as, in their words, the most durable and damaging foreign intelligence penetration in American history. It takes all sorts of humanitarian groups, including, ironically, the Interreligious Foundation for Community Organization. This is an ecumenical social justice organization that was founded by the Presbyterian Church and delivers humanitarian aid to Cuba. They, in the report, it charges that the IFCO, these are their words, facilitates radical agitation within the United States. And just as a caveat, I'm an ordained Presbyterian minister, and the idea that the Presbyterian Church is facilitating radical agitation is ridiculous. The IFCO is not the only organization named. There's a bunch of others, and we want to get into that, also individuals, but the Jericho Movement, Equality for Flatbush, Claudia Jones School, Haitian Women for Haitian Refugees, Changing Frequencies, Viva Palestina USA, the People's Forum, which it especially attacks, and attacks the heads of the forum as a major, they call it a major activist group in Cuba's ideological network. And then I think something we should spend some time on is its long attack against the National Lawyers Guild, as well as Democratic Socialists of America. And they describe the NLG as one of the most persistently relevant and insidious organizations in Cuba's U.S. network. It attacks members of the NLG. It calls them extreme left lawyers and radical street activists, that it's maintained intimate ties to Cuba and other communist regimes. What's interesting about the report is that often its documentation is often decades old. So they're pulling from State Department studies from the 1960s, literally. And it seeks to kind of associate groups like the Weather Underground with Black Lives Matter activists, Antifa, etc. So, and then we didn't get into all the individuals, Medea Benjamin and Jody Evans from Code Pink. One point in the report, it's amazing, they list wedding guests. Medea Benjamin married Neville Roy Singham, who's a wealthy software entrepreneur who funds left-wing causes like the People's Forum, etc. So they name the wedding guests, like Amy Goodman from Democracy Now!, Ben Cohen from Ben and Jerry's, the playwright V, formerly known as Eve Ensler, who wrote the vagina monologues. I mean, as if attending the wedding is, you know, somehow a nefarious, subversive activity. So, yeah, it does two things. It demonizes those who attempt to provide humanitarian support for the people in Cuba. Hassan Piker is also on that list. And at the same time, it defines left-wing groups as terrorist organizations, which of course means that they will be subject to terrorist laws. It's a very chilling document.
8: Chris, is not the NSPM number 7, National Security Presidential Memorandum number 7, which Trump signed in September, also a part of the growing new McCarthyism in America? And what sort of groups and movements and political beliefs does the presidential memorandum identify as, quote, terrorist groups and ideas?
9: It's any group on the left. I mean, they've gone after, for instance, the Southern Poverty Law Center. I don't know if that's a leftist organization, but it does document, especially right-wing terrorism, you know, white supremacist terrorism. Yeah, this sets up the grounds to criminalize dissent from the left, not from the right, but from the left. It creates this fiction of radical left terrorist organizations that foment violence. It constantly in this report is accusing them of fomenting violence. It's not true, of course. It paints with a very broad brush. So while, as I mentioned, it does name not only organizations, but individuals like Representative Ilhan Omar's daughter, Isra Hirsi, UK Labour Party leader Jeremy Corbyn. They even throw in Tiago Avila, who organizes the Gaza flotillas. But it you know, it's this idea that there's this insidious cabal of agitators in the left who are a danger to the country. And so the report descends at many points into just complete absurdism. It attacks New York City Mayor Zohran Mamdani because he refused to denounce a tribute to Assata Shakur. This is the black revolutionary who was framed for murder and fled to Cuba after she actually escaped from a prison in New Jersey in 1979. It attacks Los Angeles Mayor Karen Bass, in their words, for, quote, her friendliness towards the communist regime. And then when the evidence they provide is her participation in a congressional delegation that she joined with then-President Barack Obama on a visit to Cuba. So it argues that these organizations are infiltrated by Cuban agents. In their words, Cuban agents have, this is again a quote, a foothold in hundreds of front groups, activist organizations, solidarity centers, and ideological NGO and nonprofit networks. The report says these groups represent, in their words, one of the single largest, most sophisticated, and dangerous vectors for hostile foreign influence in modern American history. It alleges that Cuba has infiltrated the highest reaches of the U.S. government, that it has recruited and cultivated, and again, these are the words of the report, generations of American activists, and backed an unprecedented wave of left-wing terrorism on American soil. You know, this is just completely fictitious, of course. In many ways, I would argue this kind of broadside is worse than McCarthyism, because McCarthyism focused primarily on individuals, whereas this attack is really against organizations and institutions. I mean, yes, there were unions, radical unions that were shut down under McCarthyism, or certainly discredited and purged. But here, and you have to tie this with the assault against American universities, Harvard, Columbia, etc., and this is just another piece of that puzzle, but it really presages something very frightening.
7: One of the groups the report condemns is the national peace action group Code Pink and the support of one of its major benefactors. It would have us believe the influence of the money from such benefactors as a major impact on U.S. foreign policy. Your comments on this claim of the State Department report?
9: He does support left-wing organizations, although in the report they're described as far left. But what the report does is ignore the billions of dollars that are pumped, often through, you know, it's dark money, pumped into the U.S. political system by corporations, millionaires, billionaires, as well as, of course, the Israel lobby, to both of the ruling parties, to fund their super PACs and their think tanks and campaigns. I mean, Harris's campaign cost over $1 billion, and advocacy networks. So Israel has a far more insidious influence on U.S. policies and foreign policy than Cuba, or even Cuba, Russia, and China combined. You know, and Singham is one of the very rare wealthy individuals who actually supports left-wing groups, but it utterly distorts the influence through the lie of omission by not addressing those groups, including, of course, the Israel lobby, that have a kind of death grip on our political system.
8: Chris, the reporters you write in your piece on today's topic to support its claims, quote, draws on documents that are often decades old and infused with Cold War paranoia. Talk to us about that aspect of the report, please.
9: Yeah, so, I mean, that is, you know, one of the strange anomalies of the report, that it essentially, its evidence is decades old, and it seeks to argue these groups are somehow puppets for Cuba, that they have somehow been indoctrinated, you know, through Cuban propaganda, and that the political positions that they take are not homegrown, that they are not caused by massive social inequality, police violence, the carceral state, austerity, deindustrialization. So, I mean, just as a little example, one of the documents that the report uses to justify their claims is a 1966 Senate report that argues that there's, quote, overwhelming evidence that the machinery of the Cuban government has been progressively organized over the years to carry out its number one task, the export of communist subversion. And then it ignores, I would argue, more thoughtful assessments, including 1981 CIA estimate that acknowledged, again, I'm quoting, much of the turmoil around the world is rooted in regional and local disputes of a political, social, or religious nature and has nothing to do with communism. And as you know, in the report, it goes after the Venceremos brigades. These are the brigades that used to go down and harvest sugarcane and kind of do, you know, a few weeks of work in Cuba, and it libels the thousands, in the end, thousands of individuals and organizations that participated in the Venceremos brigades as Cuban assets. And then it takes this broad swipe at those it describes as brigade alumni, including, it lists the founder of Mother Jones. There are actually four founders of Mother Jones. But then, he doesn't name them, but notable magazine editors, leaders of powerful labor unions and advocacy groups, think tank executives, and a suite of professors at top U.S. universities.
7: Chris, let's continue a little bit with something you mentioned in the course of answering the last question. This notion that the groups and individuals named in the report somehow all came to their views because of indoctrination by Cuba. Talk to us a bit more about that. I mean, is that a fair charge that groups like Code Pink or the National Lawyers Guild or any number of groups or individuals listed came to the political positions they hold simply because of indoctrination by Cuba?
9: No. I mean, these groups often formed were formed in direct opposition to particular events. In the case of Code Pink, of course, it was the invasion of Iraq. In the case of Black Lives Matter, which the report goes after, it was the George Floyd killing, the killing of George Floyd, the uprisings, and it attacks groups that oppose ICE. Well, how did these groups form? They formed because ICE is carrying out reigns of terror against not just undocumented people, but even American citizens who attempt to prevent that terror, including, of course, a move to criminalize those who document ICE abuses. And it spends a lot of time going over after the DSA, the Democratic Socialists of America, who, of course, are responding to the paralysis within the political system, and the bankruptcy of the Democratic Party is a kind of precursor to declaring the DSA a criminal organization. In the report, they say that DSA, again, I'm quoting, is a particularly potent illustration of the ideological victory of Cuba's effort to position itself as the spiritual capital of third world radicalism. It claims that the DSA maintains a fierce, almost religious commitment to the cause of the Cuban regime. It alleges that Cuba has built a sprawling revolutionary network that has shaped America's most famous and influential extremist movements. They have named their enemies. They have declared that those enemies are fomenting terrorism and violence within the United States. And you couple that with the rhetoric about shutting down the quote-unquote radical left. And what this report does is paint a very ominous picture of where we're headed.
10: This is Attorney Michael Smith. I'm here with my co-host and former law partner, Jim Lafferty, and we're speaking with Chris Hedges. Chris, there's much in the mainstream media these days speculating about whether Trump will undermine the November congressional elections or find an excuse to simply cancel the elections. Does this State Department report on Cuba and the National Security Presidential Memorandum No. 7 have any relationship to these concerns? And how concerned are you over the threats to the November elections?
9: I'm very concerned. I mean, this is an administration that has essentially mounted a huge campaign to discredit the electoral system, to deny or essentially accuse the Democratic Party of committing fraud when Trump ran against Biden. It has invented all sorts of crises and problems that don't exist. The idea, for instance, that huge numbers of undocumented people are voting, factually that's untrue. The idea that mail-in ballots are manipulated, which is untrue. The Trump administration wants to impose onerous requirements in order to cast a ballot in terms of IDs, which will preclude significant segments of the population, in particular disadvantaged, economically disadvantaged segments, people who don't carry passports or may not have a driver's license. It is demanded that secretaries of state turn in voter rolls. I think the Trump administration is very serious about either invalidating or fixing the midterms. At that point we're finished. There's really no exit. But that whether they'll achieve it or not, I don't know. But they're certainly working overtime to essentially control those elections so that Trump retains the majority in the House and the Senate. And I just, as a caveat, want to say the Democratic Party is probably their best assistant that they could have, in that it remains completely captive to the billionaire class, the Israel lobby, and corporations, as well as the war industry. And you are seeing a kind of insurgency within the party, but you have to remember the hierarchy of the party is really hostile to figures like Mamdani and intent on essentially marginalizing them or shutting them down.
7: And of course, Chris, this is all arising in the context of this Cuba report and the NSPM Memorandum Number 7 and other actions by the government. How worried really are you, in some, about the growing new McCarthyism coming from the Trump administration and the right wing? Are we exaggerating its influence in our conversation today or what?
9: No. What is it that brought us to this point? It is the decades-long decay within our democratic system. I mean, all sorts of rule, not just deindustrialization and concentration of power in the executive, the infusion of dark money, especially through Citizens United. So all of these institutions were corroded before Trump came to office. And he is, in many ways, the symptom, not the disease. I mean, fascism is always the product of a bankrupt liberalism. You know, Trump ruminates almost daily about defying the Constitution to serve a third term. You know, he never stops complaining about the results of the 2020 election. And, you know, remember when he ran, he said he wouldn't accept the outcome of the 2024 election if he lost. So I spent 20 years overseas as a reporter. I covered all sorts of elections that were just burlesque. They were just performance art. And all of these dictatorships that I reported in Latin America, the Middle East, Africa, the Balkans, they all staged highly choreographed election spectacles. But these spectacles were just a cynical prop whose outcome was preordained. And it was an attempt to essentially legitimize absolute control over a captive population, as well as mask the corruption and enrichment by the dictator, his family and his inner circle, and criminalize dissent and ban opposition political parties. So that is the dream of the Trump White House. That is what I don't know whether they're going to succeed, but I think we have to take very seriously their intent.
8: Chris, your final thoughts, especially what's being done to counter this, or what do you think should be done?
9: I think that we're not going to counter this through the electoral process, although I certainly do support these few progressive candidates that have stood up within the Democratic Party, usually in defiance, of course, of the Democratic Party hierarchy. But I think that we are going to have to decide that if, for instance, there is a very open and transparent attempt by the Trump administration to invalidate or shut down the elections, that at that point we take to the street. I think it's only in huge numbers, only through disrupting the machinery of both the state and commerce, that we have any possibility of pushing back and saving what's left of our very anemic democratic system.
7: Well, Chris Hedges, on that unhappy note, but it's always happy to have you with us here on Law and Disorder. We thank you for your work. How can our listeners, by the way, keep track of your work and find your work?
9: Yes, everything is you can find, including my YouTube, my weekly YouTube show, on chrishedges.substack.com.
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0: Mahmoud Khalil, a recent Columbia University graduate and legal permanent resident, has sued senior Trump administration officials and private anti-Palestinian groups for conspiring to target, detain, and attempt to deport him because of his identity and his advocacy for Palestinian rights. He is represented by the Center for Constitutional Rights and the law firm of Beldock, Levine, and Hoffman. The lawsuit argues that government officials and private actors, including the Heritage Foundation, Beitar, and Canary Mission, violated the Ku Klux Klan Act of 1871 and the Constitution when they coordinated to suppress political speech and support of Palestinian rights through the weaponization of immigration enforcement and baseless pretrial accusations of, quote, terrorism and, quote, anti-Semitism. Mahmoud's arrest, detention, and attempted deportation were part of a broader strategy to criminalize solidarity, chill speech, and make an example of those who speak out against the subjugation of Palestinians. This case is about more than one person or one freedom movement. It's about whether government power can be weaponized by private actors to target human rights defendants and strip people of their constitutional rights. We speak today with New York attorney Adina Marks Badari. She's a justice fellow at the Center for Constitutional Rights and one of the attorneys on the case. She graduated CUNY Law School and has worked at the Bronx Defenders. Adina Marks Badari, a warm welcome to Law and Disorder Radio.
1: Thank you for having me.
0: It's our pleasure, believe me. Adina, who is Mahmoud Khalil?
1: Mahmoud is a client of the Center for Constitutional Rights. He is a Palestinian refugee and lawful permanent resident of the United States. And he's married to a U.S. citizen and has a one-year-old who is also a U.S. citizen. Mahmoud was born in a refugee camp in Syria, and he came to the United States to get his master's degree at Columbia. While he was a student there, particularly after October 7th, he became active with the student protest movement against the genocide in Gaza, and more specifically against the U.S. and Columbia University's complicity in the genocide. He was selected by his peers to be a mediator for the encampments, and so he was very much in the public eye as a result. And because of that, he faced a campaign of doxing by different private actors. And on March 8th of 2025, he was arrested by ICE officers at his apartment building and sent to an immigration detention center in Louisiana. At the time, his wife was 8 months pregnant, and he missed the birth of his son while he was in detention. He was eventually released on June 20th, a couple of months later, and the government is nonetheless continuing to pursue his deportation. They've been pursuing his removal and deportation under a section of the Immigration and Nationality Act that has been very rarely used, almost never used, and they're claiming that his presence and activities in the United States have potentially adverse foreign policy consequences. And those activities are really just his activism and organizing and outspokenness on Palestine, particularly while at Columbia. And Mahmoud is one of at least nine individual people that we know about who were similarly targeted for their outspokenness and activism around the genocide in Gaza and Palestine.
2: Well, Adina, who are the private defendants? And please start, if you wouldn't mind, with the Heritage Foundation. What is the Heritage Foundation? What role did it play? And what role did Stephen Miller play before Trump took office in 2024 and now?
1: Yeah, so we brought a lawsuit on behalf of Mahmoud alleging that there was a conspiracy between private actors and federal government actors to target Mahmoud for arrest and detention and deportation because of his identity as a Palestinian and his activism around Palestine. The private defendants that we sued are Betar and Canary Mission and the Heritage Foundation and different individuals associated with those organizations. And we also sued a number of federal defendants, including Marco Rubio and Stephen Miller, Mark Wayne Mullen, Todd Blanche, and Christy Noem, among others. The Heritage Foundation is a right-wing think tank. It's based in Washington, D.C. Heritage published Project 2025, which many people on the left have heard about, which was the organization's plan to essentially reshape the federal government and advance the organization's longstanding opposition and adversity to racial justice and immigrant rights and reproductive rights and also queer and trans rights. Heritage Foundation

0: Robert Greenway and Victoria Coates, who are two Heritage Foundation individuals who we also sued. Stephen Miller's organization, called America First Legal, was actually on the advisory board of Project 2025, and Miller himself appeared in a promotional video for it. AFL, his organization, has called for the deportation of non-citizens and naturalized citizens who support Hamas, which is really just their way of saying, you know, anyone who supports Palestine solidarity efforts and Palestinian liberation. So Stephen Miller is, you know, one of our defendants and is, you know, intricately connected to the Heritage Foundation.
1: Could you please tell us about the other defendant, Beitar? Who is it? What do they do?
0: Yeah, so the Beitar movement was actually founded about 100 years ago as a Jewish paramilitary organization by Jabotinsky, who's the founder of Revisionist Zionism, and which really advocates for Jewish supremacy and superior rights for Jewish people, including, you know, expansion into Palestinian and Jordanian land. Today, Beitar is a nonprofit. It's based in Israel, and it has two U.S.-based affiliates. One of them had been incorporated in New York, but the New York Attorney General actually investigated it and entered into a settlement, and Beitar has announced that they are shutting their New York affiliate down. But Beitar began publicly calling for the deportation of non-citizens who advocate for Palestinian rights, and, you know, publicly began saying that they are compiling a deportation list just after the 2024 election. And Beitar has said that they've given that list to the federal government and that that list includes Mahmoud Khalil as well as many of the others who have been similarly targeted. So we sued Beitar and we sued individuals associated with Beitar as well.
2: Mm-hmm. And what about Canary Mission?
0: So Canary Mission is an anonymously run blacklisting, cyberstalking, and doxing website. It's been around for about a decade, maybe a little bit more, and it publishes the name and personal information of basically people who are critical of Israel and mainly students and academics. It's mainly focused on university and college campuses. Historically, those efforts to dox and to blacklist have really been geared towards pressuring employers to rescind job offers and for universities to suspend different student groups or, you know, revoke tenure from faculty. But after Trump took office, Canary Mission really began to shift efforts to focus on non-citizens who they pre-selected for arrest and deportation. And Mahmoud, as well as several of the other people targeted, were doxxed and blacklisted and have profiles on Canary Mission. So we sued Canary Mission as well as different individuals associated with Canary Mission. And Canary Mission, you know, is anonymously run, but what we do know is that they receive, or we believe that they receive funding through the Central Fund of Israel via Megamot Shalom, which is an Israeli public benefit corporation.
1: Adina, can you tell us about Project Esther? What does it do? Why does that matter?
0: Yeah, so Project Esther, as I mentioned before, was published by the Heritage Foundation in October of 2024. We really understand it to be the blueprint for the conspiracy to target Palestinians and their supporters for arrest and detention and deportation. It is a plan to essentially dismantle the Palestine movement, and it calls for a public-private partnership to dismantle the Palestine movement and to be carried out when, as they say, a willing administration occupies the White House. And that is exactly what happened. It characterizes the first step of this conspiracy as, you know, falsely characterizing criticism of Israel as anti-Semitic and as pro-terrorist. It uses a conflation narrative and really smears individuals and organizations as members of, you know, a Hamas support network or a Hamas support organization. That's their language for really anyone who supports Palestinian

0: freedom. The second step is to identify and surveil Palestinians and supporters through private actors. The plan that Heritage, or that Project Esther calls for, pays particular attention to universities and especially to Columbia, which is, as I mentioned, where Mahmoud was a student. And then the plan calls for working with federal defendants to arrest, detain, and deport those people who were pre-selected. And if you read Project Esther, the goals are quite explicit and really very chilling. They include, you know, in their words, that leaders and members of the Palestine movement will be deported or will voluntarily depart or will be found in violation of visa requirements. And their goal is to have people unwilling to join demonstrations for the Palestine movement to no longer have access to U.S. open society, and for the executive branch to confront and pursue and prosecute the movement. So we really understand Project Esther to be the blueprint for the conspiracy, and it really lays out what the rights plan is for our movement.
1: Mm-hmm. Well, I know you did extensive investigation for this case. Talk to us about that, and what did you learn as a result of that investigation?
0: Well, as I mentioned, Project Esther really lays out the plan. And so what they said they were going to do is really exactly what they did. Many of the private defendants, particularly Canary Mission and Beitar, posted social media about Mahmoud. They doxed him in the lead up to his arrest, and then they took credit for his arrest. So we really were relying a lot on the private defendants' words and the claims about their role in his arrest. We also brought a FOIA, a public records request, on behalf of Mahmoud, and so we've gotten some documents there. And then there was another lawsuit brought by the Knight Foundation called AAUP versus Rubio. And that lawsuit was about the ideological deportation policy of the Trump administration. And in that, through the course of that litigation, senior ICE and State Department officials testified, and they talked about the process that they used, and there was evidence that was introduced at trial that has been published. And so we really used the words of, you know, ICE and State Department officials who described exactly what they did and how they did it.
2: What are the allegations of conspiracy between the defendants? Can you walk us through this and what you allege happened?
0: Sure. So, as I mentioned, Project Esther was published in October of 2024. That was the blueprint for the plan. And Trump was elected just about a month later in November. And within a few weeks of Trump's election, Beitar began identifying Palestinians publicly who they wanted to see deported. And by January of 2025, they had admitted that they were communicating with federal defendants about the individuals that they had pre-selected. And Beitar had even around February of 2025 stated publicly that Mahmoud's name was on that list, along with others who were later targeted. And by March of 2025, Beitar had claimed that they had given hundreds of names to the Trump administration. Around that same time, Canary Mission began moving away from their historic efforts to harass and dox mostly students and started focusing their efforts on surveilling and pre-selecting non-citizens for targeting specifically. Canary Mission, around the same time, began moving away from efforts which they had historically undertaken to harass and dox mainly students. And they began to start their focus on surveilling and selecting non-citizens specifically. So that was around, you know, between when Trump was elected and, say, March or so. In February and March of 2025, members of the White House and the Trump administration and ICE and the State Department began meeting to implement this plan and to talk about how they were going to target Palestinians. We know that in March, ICE began to assemble what they called a Tiger Team, and that Tiger Team compiled reports based on lists provided by Canary Mission and Beitar. And a report report is really an overstatement. They essentially seemed to, you know, rubber stamp and look for the list, look through the list to determine who was a citizen and who wasn't, and pass along the non-citizens through a process. And that process ultimately ended up for at least 9 people, but possibly more, with their arrest and detention and deportation mainly under a statute, a part of the Immigration and Nationality Act, that says that their presence and activities in the United States are adverse to foreign policy. Mm-hmm. And so that was really the process that was used for Mahmoud. ICE began compiling a report on him around March 6th, and that report included his Canary Mission profile and social media posts from Canary Mission about him. And by March 8th, Marco Rubio made the determination under this rarely used provision of the INA that he should be removed. He was arrested that evening on March 8th, and notably during his arrest, ICE told him that his visa was being revoked, even though he was a green card holder, which is the same claim that Beitar had been making, that he was a visa holder. And within 24 hours, he was transferred to a detention center in Louisiana. We allege that his targeting has continued through numerous procedural irregularities in his immigration process that reveal that, you know, the outcome was predetermined, that the private defendants and the federal defendants had determined from jump that they were going to target him because of his outspokenness on Palestine and because he was Palestinian. And they worked together just as Project Esther called for in a public-private partnership, they worked together to target him for arrest and deportation.
1: I wonder, Adina, what rights specifically of Mahmoud Khalil do you allege were violated, and why did you bring the lawsuit under the 1871 Ku Klux Klan Act?
0: Yeah, so as you mentioned, we brought claims under 42 U.S.C. 1985-3, which is the KKK Act. And it prohibits two or more people, private or public, from conspiring together for the purpose of depriving someone of their rights. And so we essentially allege that the private and federal defendants conspired together to violate Mahmoud's constitutional rights to free speech, to freedom from punitive detention, his rights to equal protection of the laws, and to interstate travel.
2: This is Attorney Michael Smith. I'm here with my former law partner, Attorney Jim Lafferty, and we're speaking with the attorney from the Center for Constitutional Rights, Adina Marks-Arpadi, and we've been talking about the lawsuit that the center and a private firm have brought on behalf of Mahmoud Khalil. Adina, the repressive action against Mahmoud was a public-private collaboration. Is this authoritarianism or fascism or both?
0: So I would say this is really about punishing dissent. This is about punishing political opinions that are different and that both the private and federal defendants dislike. And this is about ensuring that those who speak out on Palestine are punished and are scared to continue to do so. This very much serves the agenda of the Israel lobby, who wants to ensure that there continues to be U.S. support for Israel. And when that support is threatened, as we've seen over the last several years especially, they turn to these repressive tactics of punishing people and of making people afraid to speak out about Palestinian freedom.
1: Part of the strategy of this case is, of course, this call for solidarity. What has been the response to this case so far from the broader movement?
0: People are really excited about this case. The Heritage Foundation, in particular, has been targeting the left for a long time. They've been targeting immigrants. They've been targeting trans people, queer people, and not just Palestinians. And so I think people are really excited to see offensive litigation. They're excited to see what it looks like to fight back, and especially in an era where so many institutions are caving and folding to the pressures of the Trump administration, I think there is real curiosity and excitement and to see what it looks like to affirmatively fight back and to stand strong against the repressive tactics. I think this case, our hope is that this case is really a model for not just the Palestine movement, but for the left as a whole, and that people will really see themselves in this lawsuit. And we know that, you know, what happens to the Palestine movement will happen to everyone else, that, you know, the Palestine movement is in many ways a canary in the coal mine. And so I think people are seeing and understanding the importance of this lawsuit and of fighting back.
2: Please tell our listeners what they can do. How can they follow the progress of this lawsuit?
0: So you can follow the progress of this lawsuit on our website. We have a case page, which we will continue to update as there are updates in this litigation. The case name is Khalil versus Heritage Foundation. And we also have a petition on our website that listeners can sign telling Congress to call on the Trump administration to stop deportation proceedings, which is also available on our website.
1: Adina, on a personal note, how did you get involved in Palestine solidarity work? Talk to us a bit about this, your political views and evolution and your work with the Palestinian solidarity movement.
0: Sure. I'm Jewish. I was raised in a Zionist community, but by very leftist parents. And I think for me, there was always a little bit of a paradox and a tension between the values I was learning at home and what I was being taught at school, at which was a private Jewish day school. And I think I honestly just never totally bought into the cult and to what I was being taught at school. I was active in different ways with Palestine solidarity efforts through high school and through college, but I think I didn't really have a framework for understanding anti-Zionism and understanding the relationship to imperialism and to colonialism until I was, you know, until maybe 10 or so years ago. And I think it really clicked for me and started to make sense. I have been active with Jewish Voice for Peace and other anti-Zionist Jewish organizing. As a student, was active with Students for Justice in Palestine while I was at CUNY Law, and, you know, have continued to be active in Palestine solidarity efforts ever since then.
2: Well, thank you very much, Adina. Give us that website one more time, please.
0: It is ccrjustice.org.
2: Great. Well, it's a pleasure to have you on Law and Disorder, Adina. Thank you very much. We'll check in with you when there's more to report. We'd like to have you back on the show. You take it easy.
0: Thank you for having me.
1: Thank you for your work.
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0: Salaam alaikum. You're in the Afrosonic Taxi with your driver, DJ K. And this week we're traveling with artists from the northern tier of the mother continent. Although some may live in the U.S. or Europe, they're all proudly African. We started in New York City with an invocation to the spirits by Saha Ganawa, a group that pairs Moroccan Ganawa musicians with American jazz. Next to Paris with another Moroccan group, Aziz Samawi and University of Ganawa.
1: I

Coming to you from the studios of KPSQLP in downtown Fayetteville, Arkansas, you're in the Afrosonic Taxi, where we take you on a journey into music with African roots worldwide. We just heard two from Senegal, Ada Sam, and before that, Diabel Sissoko. We also heard Mamadou Diabaté and Percussion Mania of Burkina Faso. Born in Cairo and raised in Vienna, singer Shady Shiha is a master of many languages. Here he is with his first breakthrough with a German project, the EastEnders.

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Two from Ethiopia, the group Kwankwa, and before that, Martha Shagan. You're in the Afrosonic Taxi with your driver, DJ K. Named after one of the great leaders of the Songhai Empire in the 15th century, Mamar Kasi brings together musicians from several Nigerian cultures into one powerful group.

0: Africa. Malcolm X.
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0: Keith Richards.
1: Africa.
0: Jimi Hendrix.
1: Africa.
0: Jacques Derrida.

out of the Tuareg region of Niger, Moussa Tee, and the late Algerian singer who became a star in France, Rachid Taha. You've been riding in the Afrosonic Taxi, where we break down borders with music and give you a soundtrack to move with light through troubling times. Until next time, may our consciousness expand to include continents beyond ours, and be sure to stay in community with Community Radio. Now the Tuareg Group Interrain will take us home.

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1: Hello and welcome to the better weather for Monday, August 10th. We are 60% of the way through the year. There are 44 days left until the official beginning of fall. Local early morning temperatures range from 51 degrees in Steventown to 60 in Tannersville. Regional average soil temperature is 72 degrees. Pollen levels today will be medium. Air quality will be good. Today will be hot. Dew points reach the 70s. Some rain is expected this afternoon after 2 p.m. Temperatures reach 86 by 4 p.m. Overnight, no rain as temperatures and dew points fall to 68 degrees. Tomorrow, dew points in the 60s, a high temperature of 85 at 3 p.m. Overnight, temperatures fall to 62 degrees. Wednesday will be mostly sunny, high of 84 at 4 p.m. Dew points will be in the 60s. Thursday, rain expected most of the day, high of 84. Today's tide schedule is high tide at 1 a.m., low tide at 8:04 a.m., high tide again at 1:40 p.m., then low tide once again at 8:02 p.m. Today's river temperature will be 70 degrees, and the tide strength is average and getting higher. Sunset today will be at 7:51 p.m., sunrise tomorrow will be at 5:54 a.m. Looking way up, we see X-class flare chances at 1%. Plasma winds will be average at 456 kilometers per second with a thin density of 4 protons per cubic centimeter. Radio propagation conditions are currently being impacted above 17 megahertz with a level 1 noise floor. There are low chances of aurora this evening. The current sunspot number is 41. And this has been The Better Weather, brought to you by the Catskill Makers Syndicate.
6: 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I'm Mike Clifford. Keeping watch. That's the status for folks in the U.S. and Canada, where firefighters are fighting almost 100 large wildfires. The AP reports in Western Canada, over 20,000 people were forced to flee communities in British Columbia over the weekend as a fast-moving wildfire destroyed homes and dozens had to be rescued by aircraft. And back here in the U.S., crews in Washington state that have been fighting three wildfires that began burning in the Spokane area for over a week continued cleanup near containment sites. Meantime, gas prices are hovering around $4 a gallon in Ohio, and families are already feeling squeezed. Arnetta Ramagan lets us know local officials in Toledo are calling for continued federal and state investment in clean energy and transportation to ease the financial burden on communities.
4: Toledo City Councilman Nick Kameves says access to more fuel-efficient cars, along with hybrid and electric vehicles, will benefit households in the long run. He adds that for generations, the city of Toledo has been a leader in manufacturing, and says residents have seen what happens when investments disappear.
7: That's why rolling back clean vehicle standards and eliminating incentives for electric vehicles is the wrong move at the wrong time.
4: Recent research on clean vehicles, specifically battery electric vehicles, shows they reduce lifetime greenhouse gas emissions by between 40 to 73% compared to gas cars.
8: A national movement called Freedom to Drive has launched in Ohio and other states, highlighting how clean cars, hybrids, and EVs save money, increase jobs, and reduce air pollution. Next up, data centers are multiplying across the state of Georgia, from metro Atlanta to rural counties, as the state becomes a top destination for the energy-intensive facilities.
9: Georgia's rapid rise as a top destination for data centers is not welcome news for many local officials, and they are finding ways to push back. Atlanta City Council member Kelsey Bond recently introduced legislation to create a task force studying data center impacts on water, energy, and public health. Bond says local governments are figuring out how to fight back.
10: Just because there's so many quickly moving parts, and I think a lot of legislators haven't been able to take the time and sit down to fully understand what data centers are, how they work, or how they impact our communities.
9: Georgia is now the nation's sixth largest data center hub, with 230 facilities across the state. At least 24 Georgia cities and counties have adopted data center moratoriums, though a state-level moratorium bill stalled in the General Assembly. Atlanta already requires special use permits for data centers, with rules addressing water consumption, energy use, and tree impacts. I'm Tramel Gomes.
8: This is Public News Service. Next to Illinois, where a new venture is highlighting how healthy farmland can help to address climate change and restore local rainfall.
11: The Nature Cools Project, led by the Climate Land Leaders Initiative, is studying how healthy soils, trees, and diverse plant life work together to strengthen local water cycles. Katie Ross, a scientist with the undertaking, says regenerating land brings back diversity both above and below the ground. Then, living landscapes can release natural particles that help clouds form and bring rain back to the places where water first evaporated.
12: In addition to carbon sequestration, restoring that local rain cycle includes several powerful processes, which is nature's way of cooling the climate.
11: Research shows that by 2050, Illinois is projected to have at least 26 more days above 95 degrees and more frequent and rapid onset droughts. I'm Judith Ruiz Branch reporting.
8: And new data from Georgetown University Center for Children and Families show more than a quarter million Arizona kids have lost health insurance since the beginning of 2025.
13: Researchers point to a mix of factors, including issues with Medicaid enrollment outreach, the fear of immigration enforcement, and the loss of enhanced ACA tax credits. They also point to the Trump administration's budget bill, which contains pending changes to Medicaid eligibility that could cause many families to lose the only insurance they have. The center's executive director, Joan Alker, says uninsured children can mean catastrophic medical debt.
14: If they fall on the playground, break an arm, very common, have an asthma attack, which gets worse because they can't access prescription drugs, they wind up in the emergency room, they miss school.
13: The Georgetown numbers show nearly 14% fewer kids have health insurance coverage under Medicaid now than at the beginning of 2025. I'm Mark Moran.
8: Finally, humanitarian workers and civilians in Ukraine are increasingly being targeted by drone strikes in the war with Russia. According to a report from the International NGO Safety Organization, attacks on civilian targets have steadily increased since last year.
15: Hakeem Kleiman with Nonviolent Peace Force is stationed in Ukraine and says now that drones are more accessible, more people are at risk.
16: They're targeting old men and women walking to get pensions. They are targeting persons with disabilities who are walking towards evacuation collection points. And it's extremely clear that these are civilians they're engaging, and yet they're still prioritizing civilian targets.
15: Kleinman says the Russian drone operators are intentionally targeting emergency vehicles used by local and international humanitarian groups. I'm Frieda Ross reporting.
8: This is Mike Clifford for Public News Service. 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
17: Hello? Signal Hill, Newfoundland, Thursday morning, December the 12th, 1901.
18: Sono lieto di poter rievocare in poche parole le esperienze delle prime trasmissioni radiotelegrafiche a grandi distanze da me felicemente eseguite attraverso l'Oceano Atlantico il 12 dicembre 1901. 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

Matt Skellinger is known in the Denver area for playing the fretboard of his bass with both hands. We heard him leading his five-piece group through nine from their 2014 release, New Radio. This is the ninth track on the album. Coincidence or conspiracy? You decide. You're listening to Deep Threes. I'm Jay. In France, the phrase plein air refers to open air outdoor painting. For the album Plein Air, guitarist Jean Lepouge brought together drummer David Muris and cellist Gregoire Catalin to create an intimate chamber jazz sound. Our set begins with one for Mario.

Why is it always at the end of the play, when the soul's worn down and will no longer venture out? Then the books appear, masses of them, piled like dead wood, kindling for the spirit, stacked, moldering, giving off their smell of past centuries. Have you noticed their faded pages, grown brittle, the trails of worms through parchment and pulp, perfectly bored? Have you wondered why no one takes a match to the scene, endlessly repeated? To the stasis of time, fire is the correct response. That this still life should comprise an economy unto itself, burning in word alone.

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guitarist Ruben Mochtelinx, with Hilmar Jensen on guitar, Joachim Badenhorst on reeds, and double bassist Nathan Wooters, evoking the rugged beauty of McMurdo, the Antarctic Research Station, from their album Flock, recorded in 2014 at the Rabbit Field Studio in the Hoboken district of Antwerp, Belgium. 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I'm Jay.

ISO Reform is Matoma's 2014 release on Section 27. The train is now departing Beta Station 2 from the WellDroid Remix platform to start our Sonic adventure.

Saxophonist Trish Klaus with the BBC Concert Orchestra, conducted by Gwilym Simcock, and featuring Laurie Weaver on jazz oboe, taking us aloft in a balloon, navigating with a pocket compass, here on Deep Threes.

Matoma began our set with the Welldroid remix from the ISO Reform album, Beta Station 2. And we sunk into the depths of part 2 of an electro-Iowa winter with Nick Stark. It was so cold, we were barely able to breathe. But Holly Herndon got us through it with movement. The Bird Woman was aloft, wind beneath her feathers, making her way to her creator, Poppy Aykroyd. Leslie Barber sent us flying on the trapeze from his soundtrack to the 1995 Canadian film about a professor wrestling with her identity when the carnival comes to town, When Night is Falling. And soot fell down from the sky upon our shoulders in an ash fall, as evoked by Robert Spring for Oncoming Traffic. The name of the show is Deep Threes. My name is Jay. I hope you enjoyed the show just as much as I enjoyed bringing it to you. I leave you with The Melting Transistor and Peace on Pleiades in the 24th Century. You can always check out playlists and show archives on the website d3s.fm. Until next time, thanks for listening.

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1: Right.
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0: Hudson, Catskill, Phoenicia, and lots of other places.
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1: Valati.
0: Valati.
1: Very well done. 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
5: Hello, and welcome to our new Modulism program. I'm your host, Benj. Matt Watson comes from Melbourne and has been working on the exploration of electronic sound under many guises. He has an extensive and diverse list of past and ongoing collaborations, and has performed at arts festivals, music festivals, galleries and theatres across Australia, Japan and the USA. He has released solo and collaborative albums exploring a vast spectrum of sound, styles and forms. He moonlighted with Bronx Legends ESG and collaborated on several large-scale Boredoms performances. He wrote, arranged and conducted Magnitudes, a work for 40 synthesizers performed by the Melbourne Electronic Sound Studio Synthesizer Orchestra. Here is his session for us.

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1: 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Have a nice day!
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5: To give off the most intoxicating of flavors, the most seductive of scents.
0: Yet this intoxication, this seductiveness, entirely evade our analysis. At one and the same time, therefore, society is everything, and society is nothing. Society is the most powerful concoction in the world, and society has no existence whatsoever. Such monsters the poets and the novelists alone can deal with. With such something nothings, their works are stuffed out to prodigious size, and to them, with the best will in the world, we are content to leave it. Following the example of our predecessors, therefore, we will only say that society in the reign of Queen Anne was of unparalleled brilliance. To have the entry there was the aim of every well-bred person. The graces.

So that even the person of the eye,

She took a substitute this month, the election.

forcefully about the text and moving. As the kids of blue was led by famous opponents, all the men would be damaged to the society of Hong Kong, without an oath from the police or president.

0: pace the room again. She would attend her ladyship often. The sun would be blazing over Southwark chimneys before she could persuade herself to get into bed. And there she would lie, bitching and tossing, laughing and sighing, for an hour or longer before she slept at last. What was all this staring out at her person, society? For she smiled at what her society said or done in its moral reason, when they had been such an excitement which seems not their own, and plain language is like nothing falling, or a fountain rising. Her memory, as she confronts them all yesterday, Orlando could never remember a single word, magnified into the name. Then she listened for a moment, such names, nor the name of the leaves glowing, as far as age of light. Then she saw C, charming life, Mr. Elver, musing. Then she turned on her heel and recollect the rapidity that she swept her politeness, charm, stripped the sisters from her bag. She was bound to rose in a neat black silk and if she could not have made the nobleman, and rang the bell the same always. When the servant gave nothing remained him to walk to the six to get great excitement just a moment was intense. She was summoned by urgent affairs to London. Thus we are forced to conclude that society is one of the archdukes and such as field housekeepers so hot about Christmas time. We display that chatter from a mixing and stirring of a dozen different ingredients. Section 11. Take off Orlando, but it is in itself insipid.
1: Chapter 4.
0: Take away Lord O, Lord A, Lord C, or Mr. M, and separately each is nothing. Stir them all together, and they combine to give off the most intoxicating of flavors, the most seductive of scents. Yet this intoxication, this seductiveness, entirely evade our analysis. At one and the same time, therefore, society is everything, and society is nothing. Society is the most powerful concoction in the world, and society has no existence whatsoever. Such monsters the poets and the novelists alone can deal with. With such something-nothings, their works are stuffed out to prodigious size, and to them, with the best will in the world, we are content to leave it. Following the example of our predecessors, therefore, we will only say that society in the reign of Queen Anne was of unparalleled brilliance. To have the entry there was the aim of every well-bred person. The graces

count of stories, was only be such an excited which seems not thorough, and when thou walkest with another forth, thou to prize every issue of thoughts upon yesterday, and thou dost never remember a single word of my mind in the name, and she listened for me, such things, more than ever than these were, as for an age of light, the most saucy, charm of life, Mr. Elephant, music. Then she turned on the key, and her strength, and her beauty, and swept her politeness, charm, stripped the sisters from her back, she was bound to do rags, and neat, black, silk, and shut on, and they were there, Frank Bursay, always. When supped, giving the chance to wait for the six, yet very silent Mr. Beaumont was indeed. He was summoned by urgent affairs to Lansley Forest to conclude that society was one of the archduke's such school house officials at once about Christmas time. We suppose that she had his whole proper mixing and stirring of a dozen different ingredients. Such a lovely poor hand, but it is in itself insipid. Chapter 4. Take away Lord O, Lord A, Lord C, Lord Mr. M, and separately each is nothing. Stir them all together, as they combine to give off the most intoxicating of flavours, the most seductive of scents. Yet this intoxication, this seductiveness, entirely evade our analysis. At one and the same time, therefore, society is everything, and society is nothing. Society is the most powerful concoction in the world, and society has no existence whatsoever. Such monsters the poets and the novelists alone can deal with. With such something-nothings, their works are stuffed out to prodigious size, and to them, with the best will in the world, we are content to leave it. Following the example of our predecessors, therefore, we will only say that society in the reign of Queen Anne was of unparalleled brilliance. To have the entry there was the aim of every well-bred person.

Rather than his attention, not particularly, but I'm trying to remind him to allow to relax, which is so dangerous.

most depressing of all. One of us has got to be faster than she might. Another single star writing. A balance equals one person. A fearless person.

Thank you.

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Oh.

0: Jerusalem, you go and you speak to Israelis on the street, and you document their views on Palestinians, on Arabs, on Muslims, on the occupation. In the space of 20 minutes, you captured how casual, how systemic, how widespread extremism is in Israel. This is well before the protests against the judicial reforms, well before October the 7th. This is nearly a decade ago. People are saying to you things like Islam is a very bad disease, Jews should have the right to hate them, them being Arabs, I would carpet bomb them, them being Palestinians. Today we hear about, oh, well, you know, it's the Netanyahu, it's Ben-Gavir, it's Smotrich, as if you change the government and everything's fine. And I feel like you're someone who went there and saw very clearly things are not fine at a grassroots level.
1: Yeah. I mean, I saw the writing on the wall. This precipitated long before October 7th. This genocidal fervor was palpable. I did feel like I was being teleported to 1932 Berlin. I mean, it really did feel like Nazism in the most just... It was just crazy, Mehdi. I mean, you could take, you know, I usually do Man on the Streets everywhere I go just to kind of get a snapshot on wherever I am. I have never experienced such virulent racism, hatred, and bigotry just openly knowing that you're on camera. Usually you like to hide those views away. Yes. This was just straight up on camera, like, we should kill Arabs. And I'm just like, what is wrong with you?
0: Yeah.
1: So at the time, I mean, I was really flabbergasted because I went in there thinking a two-state solution is possible. You know, we were told our whole lives that Palestinians are the ones who hate Israelis and they can't live in peace. And really, it felt like reality was flipped on its head and everything that I had been told was a lie.
0: In a sense, watching those clips now, in a sense, they're even worse to watch now. Because now when you see Israelis do it, they'll hide behind October the 7th. The trauma of October 7th has made us this hateful. This was 2017. They didn't even have October 7th to hide behind.
1: This was a period of relative calm. They're standing in front of Sephora. I mean, just hanging out. This is all walks of life, secular, religious. I mean, it was really everyone.
0: Yeah,
1: and everyone said the same thing. In fact, one of the guys said, I'm a liberal. And I was like, well, what does that mean? He said, it's a slur in Israeli society. Don't call people a liberal. He said, I want the occupation to be more humane.
0: Wow.
1: And this is what you see. I mean, we think it's bad here in the States that the right, you know, liberals are really right wing compared to the rest of the world. Oh, Lord. I mean, and you see this isn't just anecdotal. This is proven time and again in polls. So when people like Bernie Sanders like to paint this and wash away as Netanyahu's crimes, we know that this is widely felt.
0: Agreed.
1: This sentiment is widely felt and held throughout Israeli society, which really goes back to why boycott, divestment, sanctions is so necessary.

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Hey, the theater. Sky is darkening. Boats are parking. But the caravan moves on. You tell me who gives a good gun.

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Let the dead hear as the rain falls. Don't trust a bull's horn, a government's truth.

All right. Helen Rose promises us that it'll be all right. That was Just Before It Gets Dark. Helen Rose, local music, local radio personality, who's been on the Monday Afternoon Show. I think she still has her show here on WGXC. I gotta look that up again. Helen Rose, thanks for that song. We heard Tom Waits, Starving in the Belly of a Whale. An audio from Abby Martin interviewing Mehdi Hassan on endemic Israeli bigotry going to back to 2017. That was sent by Wayne Coe. Wayne from Chatham sending in that audio. Thank you for that contribution. Gypsy Kings with Alabina. They rocked out there with Ya Habibi Yalla. And we came in with the Pointer Sisters, so excited after our wonderful interview with Richard Royer and Dina Ray Turner. So we're going to give a big shout out to the monks and nuns of the Peace Pagodas around the world, and especially the one here in Grafton, New York, near Troy, Grafton Peace Pagoda. That's Junsan Yasuda of the Nipunzon Myoji Order of Monks. Also, there's the New England Peace Pagoda in Leverett, Massachusetts, the first Peace Pagoda built here in the United States. And Junsan just concluded a seven-day walk for peace, in particularly to honor the victims of Hiroshima and Nagasaki. Yesterday, August 9th, was the anniversary, the 81st anniversary of the bombing of Nagasaki. August 6th was the bombing of Hiroshima. Here's a dear friend from Northern Ireland, Tommy Sands. We got to hang out with on vacation just recently off his album, The Heart's a Wonder, and who's doing a wonderful project bringing the music of healing to people of all sides of conflicts and troubles. And the program is called Art's a Wonder. So here's Tommy singing a song called Sudako and the Paper Cranes. This is a commemoration of the Hiroshima and Nagasaki travesty.

Sadako was a baby when the cruel bombs were burning and the homes of Hiroshima turned to hell. But somehow she kept living and she seemed to laugh and play just like any little girl of 10. But lately she's complaining of dizzy spells and headaches, and she's praying for an end to all these pains. And she hears the old folks whisper, "Your wishes will be granted if you make 1,000 paper cranes."

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12: 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Now you see it, now you don't. We're not talking about a magic trick, but about vision itself disappearing. And there's no better place to talk about vision than radio, where you see only what's in your mind. Vision is what you see when your eyes are open, although that may be less and less these days. Or it could be, I have a vision, like follow your bliss, or be the best you. So what kind of vision do you have when your eyes are open? It's an open question, because normally we miss a lot of what's around us. Object, people, relationships. We don't see nearly as much as we think we do. And if you possess a smartphone, or a smartphone possesses you, you see even less. The eye a prisoner of the small screen. In the 1960s, there was a popular book called See Without Glasses, What a Gas, which gave eye exercises to improve vision. Nowadays, an eye exercise program centered on the smartphone is used to limit vision, to train us to see less and become more vulnerable. And we click agree. The smartphone cuts down on what you see, and it teaches you to lose awareness of your surroundings and to think that somehow it won't catch up with you at work, in school, crossing the street in traffic. Even the half-blind mole knows better. With words and pictures flashing by, anxious and close to the eye, there's hardly time or place to concentrate, let alone have grand visions. You can lead pigs around by the nose with a ring and a rope. For people, you use a smartphone. Word power and world power in just 2 minutes. Vision.
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14: It's time now for your good news for a good planet. Doggy Dental Assistance. For most people, going to the dentist is a stressful event. So stressful that 15% of Americans avoid dental visits altogether, unless it is an emergency. This avoidance leads to bigger dental problems and unnecessary suffering. Animal-assisted intervention, or AAI, with dogs is becoming a solution. These specially trained dental dogs will either lay on the patient's lap or next to them on an elevated table so they can be easily seen and touched throughout the procedure. The calming impact is powerful for children and adults. Studies show significant drops in anxiety and stress hormones when facility dogs are present during appointments. Of course, introducing animals into clinical settings requires careful thought and planning, along with certification and long-term commitment. Clinics must maintain strict hygiene practices by placing dogs away from sterile areas, and they must utilize air filtration. Unlike service dogs, emotional support dogs, and therapy dogs, dental facility dogs and their handlers must complete hundreds of training hours and follow stringent rules while interacting with patients. The commitment is worth it, as these furry friends offer a win-win for patients and staff, helping reduce anxiety, all while creating a more positive association with regular dental visits. And this is Mandy from GoodNewsGoodPlanet.com.
15: I'm Dr. Anthony Lizowitz, and this is Climate Connections. Cornfields in Iowa may be far away from oyster reefs in the Gulf of Mexico, but they're connected by the Mississippi River and the pollution it carries. On farms across the vast watershed, fertilizer runs off of fields into waterways that feed the Gulf. Nitrogen from that fertilizer builds up in the water and causes algal blooms that deplete the oxygen available for oysters, fish, and other species.
16: The Gulf is known to have dead zones because the dissolved oxygen levels are so low.
15: Maya Trotz at the University of South Florida says the problem is increasingly urgent in the Gulf and elsewhere as climate change causes more extreme rain.
16: You have a lot of fertilizer runoff getting into your water bodies.
15: So she and other researchers formed a group called Blue Gap to educate people about the problem and ways to solve it. For example, by fine-tuning when and how they apply fertilizer, farmers can give plants what they need without excess. And planting trees and grasses between fields and waterways can help reduce erosion and filter runoff. That can improve water quality both locally and hundreds of miles downstream.
16: The problem is big, but the problem is solvable.
15: Climate Connections is produced by the Yale Center for Environmental Communication. To learn more about climate change, visit climateconnections.org.

Days of summer here. It means it's hot. Possible chances of late afternoon thunderstorms or scattered showers. And 80 some. For days and days and days. Hasn't been too bad though.

the way, Hoy on vocals with Yasu, track called To Sync. Beautiful music right there. Lily, formerly of Columbia County, then moved out to San Francisco, and I have not heard the latest where Yasu's at right now, where Lily is, and the rest of them. But we are going to go to Jimmy Cliff here. It's a Monday afternoon show.

So this is one of the first songs that I ever learned, and one that I ever learned to play on guitar. Any Dylan fans in the house? I hope so. And it's one of my favorites, and I just would like to leave you with this tonight.

0: 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Thank you so much.
1: Mary Pinkham.

important that is. That's the whole meaning of life, isn't it? Trying to find a place for your stuff. That's all your house is. Your house is just a place for your stuff. If you didn't have so much goddamn stuff, you wouldn't need a house. You could just walk around all the time. That's all your house is. It's a pile of stuff with a cover on it. You see that when you take off in an airplane and you look down and you see everybody's got a little pile of stuff. Everybody's got their own pile of stuff. And when you leave your stuff, you gotta lock it up. Wouldn't want somebody to come by and take some of your stuff. They always take the good stuff. They don't bother with that crap you're saving. Ain't nobody interested in your fourth grade arithmetic papers. They're looking for the good stuff. That's all your house is. It's a place to keep your stuff while you go out and get more stuff. Now, sometimes you've got to move. You've got to get a bigger house. Why? Too much stuff. You've got to move all your stuff. And maybe put some of your stuff in storage. Imagine that. There's a whole industry based on keeping an eye on your stuff. Enough about your stuff. Let's talk about other people's stuff. Did you ever notice when you go to somebody else's house, you never quite feel 100% at home? You know why? No room for your stuff. Somebody else's stuff is all over the place. And what awful stuff it is. Where did they get this stuff? And if you have to stay overnight at someone's house, you know, unexpectedly, and they give you a little room to sleep in that they don't use that often. Someone died in it 11 years ago. And they haven't moved any of his stuff. Or wherever they give you to sleep, usually right near the bed, there's a dresser, and there's never any room on the dresser for your stuff. Someone else's shit is on the dresser. Have you noticed that their stuff is shit, and your shit is stuff? Now, sometimes you go on vacation, you gotta bring some of your stuff with you. You can't bring all your stuff. Just the stuff you really like. The stuff that fits you well that month. Let's say you're gonna go to Honolulu. You're gonna go all the way to Honolulu. You gotta take two big bags of stuff. Plus your carry-on stuff, plus the stuff in your pockets. You get all the way to Honolulu and you get in your hotel room and you start to put away your stuff. That's the first thing you do in a hotel room is put away your stuff. Now put your stuff in here, put your stuff in here. Here's another place, put your stuff in here. I'll put some stuff in here.

weight of the world is heavy on my mind. So as my feelings unwind, I find that some try to be down just cause it's trendy. Others fall victim to envy. But I'll take the road less traveled, so I can see all my hopes and my dreams unravel. Relieving your stress, expressing my interest in the situation that you're facing. 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Spirituality supports reality.

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1: the weight?
0: Can't handle it. Gangstar with Who's Going to Take the Weight. Remember getting that CD when it came out in college. George Carlin on Stuff. Modest Mouse with Missed the Boat. Bree Sharp covering Bob Dylan with Don't Think Twice, It's All Right. Heard some Van Morrison with Rough God Goes Riding. Manu Chao with Mi La Man Calle. Fleetwood Mac, Landslide, and Jimmy Cliff with Guns of Brixton. And we kicked off the set at the top of the hour with Yasu with Tusink. It's the Monday afternoon show coming up on the 6 o'clock hour.
2: Remember when Michigan used to be one of our great states, a great Trump state, by the way?
0: This guy.
2: They've given us so many great things in Michigan cars. They gave us the Wolverines, remember that, the football team and the basketball team. They were the first, I think they were the first one, you know, where they started dressing like scary thugs, you know, the baggy stuff. They used to wear the sort of John Stockton shorts. Every black and white used to do the John Stockton. And then all of a sudden the Michigan Fab Five, you know, maybe the Fab Five did the Central Park. Maybe they were the Central Park Five. I knew there were five. There were five blacks who did horrible things. It might be, maybe we didn't know.
0: Stop dribbling nonsense. Gotta love it. Know.
2: But Michigan has decided to go even worse than the Fab Five. Now they used to make cars. Now they make radical Islamic. Senate game today. Except at that. Paul Abdul is running for Senate. He beat a real, well, let's be honest, a loser. I don't know, sometimes it's that woman versus a Muslim. I don't know who I hate more.

0: 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I'm the host of There There on WGXC Acra, Hudson, and Catskill. 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
2: Hello and welcome to the better weather for Monday, August 10th. We are 60% of the way through the year. There are 44 days left until the official beginning of fall. Local early morning temperatures range from 51 degrees in Steventown to 60 in Tannersville. Regional average soil temperature is 72 degrees. Pollen levels today will be medium. Air quality will be good. Today will be hot. Dew points reach the 70s. Some rain is expected this afternoon after 2 p.m. Temperatures reach 86 by 4 p.m. Overnight, no rain as temperatures and dew points fall to 68 degrees. Tomorrow, dew points in the 60s, a high temperature of 85 at 3 p.m. Overnight, temperatures fall to 62 degrees. Wednesday will be mostly sunny, high of 84 at 4 p.m. Dew points will be in the 60s. Thursday, rain expected most of the day, high of 84. Today's tide schedule is high tide at 1 a.m., low tide at 8:04 a.m., high tide again at 1:40 p.m., then low tide once again at 8:02 p.m. Today's river temperature will be 70 degrees, and the tide strength is average and getting higher. Sunset today will be at 7:51 p.m., sunrise tomorrow will be at 5:54 a.m. Looking way up, we see X-class flare chances at 1%. Plasma winds will be average at 456 kilometers per second with a thin density of 4 protons per cubic centimeter. Radio propagation conditions are currently being impacted above 17 megahertz with a level 1 noise floor. There are low chances of aurora this evening. The current sunspot number is 41. And this has been The Better Weather, brought to you by the Catskill Makers Syndicate.
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4: Candidates on the ballot who have received 10% in a poll.
5: The City of Albany is seeking a court order to require a 50-unit apartment building on Livingston Avenue that has catered to residents who are older, disabled, or military veterans to correct its problems with rodents, used needles, garbage, and insects and mold that have made the units unsafe and unfit for living. The city also wants the landlord to be prohibited from collecting rent until the problems are corrected. And that's it for the headlines.
4: Last week, the Troy City Council held a public hearing and invited residents to give remarks on the proposed local law number 4. This ordinance would amend the city's charter and narrow the mayor's authority to declare states of emergency. During the hearing, the council also unanimously passed one ordinance and three resolutions.
6: The public hearing regarding local law number 4 is now open.
7: Good evening, council members. My name is Frankie, and I'm a resident of Troy. I'm here again to express my full support for local law number 4, and I want to thank you one more time for preserving the public's right to speak freely on this topic, despite the mayor's attempt to silence our voices. In my previous comments on local law number 4, I lamented all the time, energy, and resources that have been squandered on Mayor Montello's fabricated emergency while Troy residents face the real-life crisis of economic insecurity. I highlighted actual emergencies, like the struggle of ordinary citizens to afford food, housing, transportation, and medical care. But since the last time I spoke, we now know much more about those real-life emergencies. On July 23rd, New York State Comptroller Tom DiNapoli released a report on homelessness that showed a stunning 55% year-over-year increase in homelessness in the city of Troy and Rensselaer County combined, the third highest increase in the entire state. In my opinion, that is a real public emergency. At the recent 2026 State of Hunger Summit in Troy, the regional food bank had one clear message. Food insecurity, especially among children, is on the rise. According to their data, roughly one in six kids don't know where they're going to get their next meal. I don't know about you, but that also seems like a real public emergency to me. So homelessness in our area is increasing at an astonishing rate. Regional food banks are struggling to meet unprecedented demand. Children in our community are going hungry, and yet no public emergency has been declared for any of that. I personally think these critical issues should be our city's top priority. Unfortunately, the mayor appears to think the most urgent issue in Troy is to bypass the council and pay an exploitative data broker $160,000 taxpayer dollars to surveil private citizens 24 hours a day, 7 days a week. And even though she paid that data broker over 4 months ago, the mayor has chosen to keep this supposed public safety emergency in place, which in effect puts it at the very top of her priority list. I can't begin to fathom the justification for that, but I'm hoping that the council's Article 78 lawsuit will provide us all with some insight. In the meantime, I ask you please get local law number 4 passed so we can stop focusing on the mayor's fake emergencies and get back to the business of serving the thousands of Troy residents, our friends and neighbors, who are facing real life emergencies every single day.
8: Good evening, Council. My name is Callisto. I live right down on Fulton Street. And thank you for all of your hard work on this issue that the public clearly cares a lot about. Our governing institutions function at their best when their participating bodies have their power restricted by a system of checks and balances, and when those participating bodies and individuals are engaging with the system in a good faith effort. Certain circumstances, like natural disasters or other emergencies, require the system of checks and balances to be relaxed to allow the executive to navigate nimbly in the interest in preserving lives and property. We all recognize that there are good reasons for carve-outs to exist, which circumvent some aspects of our system as written. The world is complicated, and our institutions should be fluid. An issue arises when that second thing about participating bodies or individuals acting in good faith doesn't happen. Our mayor has repeatedly shown that she cannot be entrusted with the responsibility of stewarding boundary-pushing executive power through her abuse of the law, which allows her currently to declare a state of emergency basically on a whim. She has declared, I believe, 8 state of emergencies in the past 2.5 years, with at least 3 of those instances being to specifically circumvent the legislative process which the city council is supposed to govern. This most recently happened with the Flock cameras contract, which was as plain of an instance of executive overreach and executive abuse as I can imagine.
9: I'm Francis. I'm in D6. I just wanted to point out some discrepancies in what the mayor has said in the past versus her actions now. When she was council president, she argued in favor of more power and oversight to the legislative body, but now that she's executive, that's been flipped on its head. When she was city council president, she sent a statement to Madden criticizing him for what she said was, quote, an attempt to usurp the powers of the legislative branch that is appalling and oversteps the co-equal branches of government. When Madden declared a state of emergency and she was up in arms about this, that was about necessary for life water supply. Flock is not an emergency. This is about a fun toy that Troy PD wants. It's not the same. This is not an emergency. And she needs to not be able to do this. Any mayor needs to not be able to do this in the future.
6: Well, I want to thank all of you for your comments. They were heard. At this point of the evening, it is just agenda items. Ordinances. Ordinance 32.
10: Ordinance 32, an ordinance amending the 2026 General Fund budget, Council President Steele at the request of the administration.
6: All in favor?
11: Aye. Aye.
6: Opposed?
10: 7 ayes, 0 noes. The ordinance passes.
6: Moving on to resolutions. Resolution 77.
10: Resolution 77, a resolution accepting a grant from the New York State Division of Criminal Justice Services under the GIVE initiative and authorizing the mayor to enter into a contract and execute documents related to the grant on behalf of the city.
6: All in favor?
11: Aye.
6: Opposed?
10: 7 ayes, 0 noes. The resolution passes.
6: Resolution 78.
10: Resolution 78, a resolution accepting a state and municipalities SAM grant in the amount of $125,000 from the New York State Dormitory Authority, DASNY, and authorizing the mayor to enter into a grant disbursement agreement, GDA, and execute documents related to the grant on behalf of the city.
6: All in favor?
11: Aye.
6: Opposed?
10: 7 ayes, 0 noes. The resolution passes.
6: Resolution 81.
10: Resolution 81, a resolution to commemorate the 30-year career and contributions of the band Super 400 to the Troy community by designating the portion of Rensselaer Street west of River Street as Super 400 Way.
6: All in favor?
11: Aye.
6: Opposed?
10: 7 ayes, 0 noes. The resolution passes.
6: I want to invite anyone who wishes to address the council on any item to please come forward.
12: My name's Leo Carroll, and the only thing I'm looking for is to put a little light in the city of Troy. The mayor promised to have lights back on Hoosick Street within 2 weeks. 2 weeks went by, nothing ever happened. 3 weeks went by, and finally, in front of my neighbor's house, one light was replaced. Having the one light out in front of my neighbor's house was pretty good. At least we had something to see up there. A week ago Sunday, the bell rings at 3 o'clock in the morning in my house. I look out and there are two police cars in front of my house. So I come down, I open the door. The policeman says, "Your Ring camera, does it pick up Hoosick Street?" I said, "What do you want to know that for?" He said, "A vehicle just took down the light in front of your neighbor's house." I come out with all my investigative skills the next day. I know there's been a lot of dispute regarding the flock cameras in the city of Troy. So I inquire with the police department. And the police department says, "Yes, we do have a flock camera on 8th Street. I said, "Can you see any vehicle coming down without a missing headlight and know what the vehicle is and, of course, pick up the license plate?" The flock cameras are crap at night. All you see is glare coming from the headlight, and you can't even make out the vehicle. What the hell good is a flock camera for at night if you can't even make out the vehicle license plate? So I'm kind of at a loss here. Please, get me some lights on News Exchange.
6: Before I close the public forum, I would be remiss if I did not note that tonight we were supposed to have had the second quarterly financial reports. The second quarter report from the comptroller is due July 31st. We have not seen the report. I gave the comptroller the courtesy well in advance, asked him, would this be a good night? We'd hold a special finance meeting. And we haven't even seen the report, much less whether or not the comptroller has finished it, whether or not he's ready to present. And the mayor, when I brought this up, said, "Well, you know, the language in the code is outdated." Well, I want to remind the mayor that in 2018, when she was council president, that section was amended. And it was amended to insert those specific dates to compel the comptroller to report to the council on the finances of the city. So if they're outdated, she must be outdated, because 2018, she was council president and responsible for that legislation. I have to say further that it is the council's responsibility. We have a fiduciary responsibility to the citizens of Troy to monitor the finances. We adopt a city budget, and throughout the year, we are to monitor the expenditures of the city. We need to know, have we overestimated revenues? Have we underestimated? Are we overexpending in a certain item? Should we be adjusting budget transfers? You know, it's an ongoing process, but we cannot do our job if we don't have the information.
5: That was the voice of Troy City Council Chair Sue Steele as part of the Troy City Council public hearing that took place this month on August.
4: New Yorkers for Mental Health Alternatives is an organization dedicated to passing legislation to legalize the use of psilocybin-containing mushrooms. We hear from Avery Stemple about where their cause stands currently and what their next steps are.
13: This is Meryl Brooks reporting for the Hudson Mohawk Magazine. I'm currently on a working farm and speaking with the advocate for all things fungal, Avery Stemple.
14: Hi, Meryl. Thanks so much for having me on.
13: A lot of your work right now centers on psilocybin advocacy and NIMA. Could you give us just a brief overview on NIMA, its mission, and the roadmap that has led you to where we are right now?
14: Sure. New Yorkers for Mental Health Alternatives, you can visit our website, nymha.com, is a 501c3 advocacy organization that seeks to educate lawmakers and the general public about the benefits and potential hazards of using psilocybin-containing mushrooms to treat conditions and as part of their well-care routines. And we have been advocating now for 4 or 5 years, and we are very close to passing legislation in New York, and we just need a more help to get us across the finish line. We had to shift how we were advocating and educating. So the current bill seeks to create a clinical model around 5 conditions: substance abuse disorder, PTSD and complex PTSD, terminal illness, end of life, cluster headache, and treatment-resistant depression. And if you have any of those 5 conditions, you will be able to ask a clinician to authorize psilocybin-containing mushrooms as a treatment as part of your wellness routine. We are now seeking New Yorkers who have used psilocybin in order to treat any of those 5 conditions. And we need people who are open to giving us their stories so that we can use that in our packet of information that we're giving to the lawmakers when we meet with them. So between the end of session and the beginning of the 2027 legislative session, we are scheduling meetings with various organizations like the New York State Veterans Affairs Services Administration. We had 4 veterans meet with them who have used psilocybin. We have a meeting with the Department of Health and the New York Health Foundation. And, you know, we're really ramping up our meetings with individual organizations. So we're seeking stories from individuals for each of those 5 conditions, and support letters from individuals and organizations. In 2024, we had a fundraiser that we called the Fall Fungal Frolic, and we are revisiting that in 2026. We're just settling details, so stay tuned to our social media and our website for future information about that. But that will help us create a client management tool that will allow individuals across New York to tell their legislators that they should be supporting this legislation and in 2027.
13: Truly, the power of stories cannot be underestimated. Do you feel like seeking anecdotal evidence gives you an advantage over clinical research?
14: Well, we are also supplying the clinical research as well. So clinical research has really exploded over the last 4 years, and there are hundreds of studies ongoing right now, many of which are happening in universities in New York, down in the city and everything. And so what we're hoping to do is create a portfolio of assets for each of the five conditions that includes clinical research as well as those anecdotal stories. Because the clinical research is important to provide the facts of the case, but it really is the individual stories that helps change hearts and minds. It's hearing from people who struggled to recover from substance abuse disorder, hearing from people who have cluster headache, hearing from people who recovered from treatment-resistant depression, and how they leaned on psilocybin-containing mushrooms to help in that recovery. And that really is very impactful. And when we meet with lawmakers and have those people who have shared those stories in person telling the lawmakers, you know, face to face, it really does make an impact.
13: So now, touching back on those five conditions that you mentioned, could you shed a little light on how those specific conditions were selected for this bill?
14: That is a great question. So the 2025 bill had a much broader scope of it didn't really label the conditions that could be treated. It labeled conditions that would exclude you from access. So if you had certain counterindicating conditions, you could be like, oh, the clinician or approving body would be like, this is not really the right substance for you. The feedback that we got from lawmakers and central leadership was that that was too broad. And they really wanted to narrow down the scope of use to specific conditions. So it does leave the window open to future conditions, but cluster headaches in particular was one that was chosen because Julia Salazar's partner and Amy Pollan's son both are impacted by cluster headaches. And so for them, it is a personal issue to get legal access to psilocybin-containing mushrooms because it hugely helps people who have that condition basically manage life. So it's really important for them. The body of research behind PTSD and treatment-resistant depression and substance abuse disorder is huge. And so those three conditions also were added. And now more and more people are looking at psilocybin-containing mushroom use during end of life and in response to processing the impact of being diagnosed with a terminal illness, because it really helps people live the remaining time of their life instead of coping with worry and that end of life ennui and the unknown. And it allows people to just to let go a little bit more and spend time with their loved ones while they're working towards that transition.
13: Mm-hmm. Undeniably huge impact, but you've mentioned that this leaves the door open for broader legislature. So is there, like, personally, if you were the one in control and you got the final say for how psilocybin should be incorporated in society, how it should be legislated, what is your end goal?
14: Oh, wow. My. I feel like a person's well-care routine does include connecting with nature, does include spending time with friends. I do think that there should be provision for allowing for recreational use. I know that's going to be down the road because people are often afraid of loosening the reins entirely. Dream vision of this system being approved, it would be, you know, basically a decriminalized model. But I know that that's too broad for our legislators right now.
13: Mm-hmm. Of course. I absolutely hear that. Certainly, in legislature, more specificity helps things move along. could you, just like looping back to the upcoming frolic and finding more information about NYMA, would you like to speak a little bit more about upcoming events and where you can find out more information about this organization?
14: Sure, sure. So our social media, we have an Instagram. It's NYMHA_. Our Facebook page is NY4MHA. And our website, again, is NYMHA.com. And we're just settling the details for this fall fungal frolic, but it will include some live music. It'll most likely include a DJ. We'll have a food component and most likely an educational panel as well. And we'll probably seek donations from people and do some type of raffle. And last, the one that we did in 2024 was a lot of fun and people really learned a lot. My parents came. They had no idea about the cluster headache impact around psilocybin containing mushrooms. We had several like clinicians and a few other advocates give some testimony. And I feel like this year we'll probably have some more clinicians and doctors and maybe a little bit more about like the actual science behind what's happening in the brain. I know people are really interested in more information about how these substances actually work and the effects that they produce. So we're probably going to provide that as a part of the experience as well.
13: Absolutely. All right. Thank you so much for your time.
14: Yeah. Thanks for having me, Meryl.
5: That was Avery Stemple. To learn more about the Organization of New Yorkers for Mental Health Alternatives, that website is www.nymha.com. For those of you just tuning in, I'm Sina Bazila Hickey.
4: 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And now we welcome back retired National Weather Service meteorologist Hugh Johnson to talk about the rainfall, wildfire smoke, and this week's weather. Welcome back to the show, Hugh.
15: Hey, Sean, how you doing?
4: I'm doing good. I'm tired, but doing good. So last time we talked, what was it, 2 weeks ago? You mentioned about a potential rainstorm, and I heard you guys got a lot of rain up there. What can you tell us about the storm?
15: Yeah, well, it was a lot more than I expected. I think there was not one forecaster that predicted the kind of rainfall we got. What happened, Sean, was that storm cut off right over our head. It was a pretty potent upper-level system, and it brought a stream, a concentrated area of rain right at us. We thought would be multiple bands. It actually turned out to be one big band that came right up the Hudson Valley, producing 1 to 2 inches of rain on that Thursday or Wednesday night, Tuesday night to Wednesday. And then it pivoted around. We got more, another band later in the day Wednesday that lasted into the evening, giving us another half inch to an inch an hour. And then we had some residual showers into Thursday. So an epic rainstorm for sure. I had 8 inches at my house. I blew away any other rainfall that I had, including Isis and Irene, tropical storms Isis and Irene. The ground zero was between Skodak and Kinderhook, where nearly a foot of rain fell. You heard that right, a foot of rain, considering they consider it to be a 1 in 1,000 year rainfall event. We've had more and more of those with climate change. We've talked about that in the past before. At the airport, officially, 5.45 inches fell on July 29th, second wettest day ever at the airport, only behind the day that back in Floyd, 1999, 5.60 inches. And that catapulted what was going to be a slightly drier than normal July into the third wettest, 9.80 inches of rain fell. And ironically, we've had in the last 5 years, three of our wettest Julys ever here in Albany. And in the last 25 years, we've had five of the out of the 10 wettest Julys. So just a crazy amount of rain that fell across the area.
5: Yeah, I was here for it, and it was, I feel like it started slower than expected and then really came down. And I think we all saw that those warnings of the flash flooding were no joke. And there were multiple cars underwater in parts of, I know, Central Ave and elsewhere. How did it compare to the predictions, and how easy is it to predict something of this kind?
15: Not easy at all, Sina. Not easy at all. Again, it was an epic rainstorm. The predictions were definitely underdone. In terms of model, I guess the European was the closest to getting it right. They had rainfall amounts, at least in the ballpark. The GFS did not. I looked at some other mesoscale models. They were a little low. They called on as we got into the event. But, Stuyvesant Plaza, they had a picture at 5:30 in the morning of a rescue. I don't know what anyone was doing at Stuyvesant Plaza at 5:30 in the morning. It was raining probably 2 inches an hour, and they were rescuing someone. So, yeah, definitely a tough situation. The ironic thing is it wasn't as bad as Irene in terms of flooding, although the flooding was bad, because antecedent conditions were dry going into it, thank goodness. So that kept us from having worse flooding, and the rivers did not spill over because they were low going into the rain event, thank goodness.
5: Yeah, that spot in front of Stuyvesant Plaza has been a reoccurring space.
15: Nightmare.
5: So we've talked previously about how dangerous heat is to, let's talk about people. How dangerous is flooding, like what we just had in comparison?
15: Oh, well, flash flooding heat and overall kills more people, but flash flooding is quicker. And, you know, when you can drive on a road, you can look and it looks like you just got a little ponding and there could be current. And if it's more than a foot, your car could just float out of control and you're in big trouble. Flash flooding is very dangerous, one of the most dangerous aspects of weather. Again, there's flash flooding and flooding. We talked about that earlier. General flooding is a slower response. Flash flooding could be minutes to an hour, usually minutes. Or some estuary or some road or whatever floods. So very, very dangerous.
4: Yeah, so I also heard that the sky was looking hazy up there again. Is this more from the wildfire smoke?
15: Yeah, believe it or not, Sean, but this time it's not from Canada. It's all the way from the West Coast. They've had horrific fires. I don't know if you heard about Spokane, and hundreds of homes were destroyed, other buildings too, by a massive wildfire. They're just raging out there. It's been bone dry. It's been quite hot. And that smoke is actually caught in the jet stream. We have a jet stream that's a little further south than usual this time of year, but it's still to our north, but it's affecting the smoke across the country. The good news is this is not going to make it to the ground. It's way too high, but it will make for some interesting sunsets, especially, I think, on Wednesday. It could be very interesting. Oh, by the way, on Wednesday, there's going to be a solar eclipse, partial solar eclipse, 13%. I think we'll have a pretty good shot of seeing it in spite of the smoke aloft, 13%. Please use your eye protection. It will not get any darker, and you really won't notice it without the special filter, but you want to use an approved filter that won't damage your eyes.
5: Yes, just a reminder in case anyone wants to look directly at the sun. Please don't.
15: Yep.
4: Always good advice.
5: Let's go back to the rainfall. So when I was asking about the danger of it, what was the result in the capital region to how dangerous was it and what did it cost the area?
15: Again, it was very dangerous, particularly down towards Skodak and Kinderhook. That area got plastered. Unfortunately, I tried to research the numbers. They have not come out with numbers of the storm yet. I think we're going to be seeing a slower response in the current times and administration. It just takes longer for that stuff to come out. But there was an old grist mill that was destroyed in Castleton. Lots of basement flooding, lots of homes damaged. I'm sure it's going to run in the millions somewhere, but it was kind of honed in on the capital region. It wasn't as widespread like we talked about Irene clobbered Vermont in addition to our area and the Catskills. This was mainly on our area. So again, numbers not out, but there was definitely damage. Still, I was reading somewhere that some lake over in Rensselaer County still haven't opened it since the flood. You know, people would go swimming and all that. It hasn't been reopened. So there's still some consequential things going on. Fortunately, river levels have come down and the soil has dried out a little bit. So, and there's no big rainstorms in sight. Probably the best news of all.
16: All right. And now we don't got too much time left. We got about a minute. Can you give us that upcoming forecast for the weather?
15: Yeah, looking pretty good for this week, Sean. We will have some showers. We have on Monday night a few scattered showers, and again on Thursday, but nothing big. Scattered showers, maybe a thunderstorm, but otherwise mostly sunny, becoming less humid Tuesday, sunny Wednesday, scattered showers Thursday, dry, a bit cooler Friday and Saturday with sunshine, and then more showers may return Sunday. Temperatures 80, 85 tomorrow through Thursday, only mid upper 70s. Friday through the weekend as the jet stream buckles again and allows some cooler air to come in from Canada.
16: All right. Sounds good. Thank you for the weather.
15: You got it. And you have a great evening, both of you.
5: Thank you, Hugh. You too.
16: You too, Hugh.
15: Bye-bye.
5: Next up, we have Everybody Moves. Jasmeet Kaur talks with Gael Yi. And Jasmeet is a Korean-American UAlbany student to discuss identity, family, and finding direction in life.
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0: My name is Gal. If you want to say it in English way, it's Gal. If you want to say it in Korean way, you can say 가을. So it's between G and K sound. I go to U Albany. I do sociology as my major. I minor in political science.
1: And what is your migration story?
0: It's very complicated to answer when someone asks me where you're from. When I say I'm from Korea, they would talk about how hard it is to be an international student. Yeah, but I'm not an international student. I was born in California, and then I went back to Korea right after I was born. But at some point, I think when I was younger, I didn't really have much things in common with my other Korean local friends, because my mom, my parents were really into put me in an environment that I can naturally learn English, especially my mom. She would never let me watch Korean cartoon or anything. The only thing I was able to watch was American TV shows that my sister watches, or American cartoons. Like, I grew up watching Arthur, and every time I wanted to talk about it, like how fun it is with my friends, they would never know what that is. So that was really frustrating. Yeah, so I think from that point, I started to think that I want to go to America and see if other kids are also watching Arthur. Since that younger moment, I started to like beg my mom to send me back to America, and she would said, "You're avoiding your reality." And then she later told me that she couldn't send me back to America because we're very financially struggling. Yeah. So I kind of gave up asking my parents to send me to America, and then I started to make my own money through part-time jobs when I was in high school.

0: to afford to buy a flight, or not enough money to live there. And I wasn't able to go to my dream school eventually. So I think I got really depressed during the college time in Korea. And I started to go to grad school, and I talked to my dad that I want to study more after college. And he was like, that was 2022. That's 2022. And he said, maybe you go to America this time. I was like, what? I was really excited. That's the first time I came back to America, 2023, July 15. Yeah, I went to New Albany.
1: Do you like it here?
0: I didn't really have options. My dad's friend was in New Albany as a professor, and he recommended me to apply for New Albany, mm-hmm. saying that Albany is 30 minutes away from New York City, and you know how fancy New York City is. I was like, well, I always wanted to go to New York City. And I came here, and wow, it takes actually 3 hours to go there.
1: And where does your family live?
0: All of them are in Seoul City, the capital city.
1: Do you think it was worth it coming to Albany for grad school?
0: It was worth coming to America itself. It's still true that United States has more opportunity in many ways. A lot of big corporates are located in here. Mm-hmm. And you know, the country itself is very powerful.
1: And what are some unique traditions that your family practices?
0: We have like a 100-day celebration. So when a baby became 100 days old, you have like a little celebration. So the celebration itself is about how this baby's future is gonna be like. So you have like 10, 15 options to choose as a baby. So if you choose like a long string, that means you live longer. If you pick up a bunch of dollars, a bunch of money, that means you're gonna be rich in the future. If you pick up a pencil, that means obviously you're going to be a scholar, you're going to be smart growing up.
1: And besides that, do you have a favorite holiday that you like to celebrate?
0: Yeah, New Year's. The most important thing is to go to your ancestors' cemetery and then greet them.
1: Would you describe it as more of a happy holiday or kind of sad, memorializing?
0: It's a happy holiday.
1: A happy one?
0: Yeah. Okay. We're excited.
1: And how would you say that family dynamics are different in Korea versus the U.S.?
0: So I think Korean families have less boundaries than American families. Mm-hmm. They get involved in everything to each other. They share everything. Well, it'll depend on families.
1: What does being polite look like in Korean culture?
0: Polite. So we have two types of language you use. One thing you use to people you're close to, or your friends, or people who are younger than you. And the other one is to older people, or people you meet for the first time, or people you are not close to. The language itself really reflects on a lot of things, how we behave in front of them.
1: Yeah. And how do you and your family stay in touch?
0: So I think we typically have a phone call. I'm really close to my dad. My dad is a listener. Mm-hmm. So every time I have something, every time I find something difficult and hard to figure out, I would call my dad and I would just vent

0: for like 2 hours, and he was saying nothing, just listening. Yeah, so I do a lot of phone calls with my dad. We have a messenger app that we use. It's really common in Korea.
1: What is it called?
0: It's called KakaoTalk.
1: Outside of your parents, is there anyone that you kind of stay in touch with? Any friends?
0: Yeah, my friends from high school.
1: And what do you want to do after school?
0: So I'm graduating this May. I wanna stay in school, like learning. I basically just wanna be like my dad.
1: What does your dad do?
0: My dad, for 30 years, my dad was a journalist in the legacy press company, the media. After he retired the press company, he is now a professor. He did his PhD in international politics. And he wrote a lot of books. A lot of people look up to him,
1: So,
0: as
1: like
0: I do.
1: academia, is that what you kind of want to pursue?
0: Yeah.
1: Yeah.
0: I just like the fact that he chose to be behind of all the famous people and just help people who are disadvantaged, and he lived his whole life to service those people, and I wanted to be like him. But yeah, I think I have to like put more effort to be like him.
1: This has been Jesmi reporting for Hudson Mohawk Magazine.
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3: Holy Fang Campus is a recording studio meets animal sanctuary, and Lavender has this report for us.
4: I'm Lavender, and I'm here with the owner of Holy Fang Campus, a recording studio and animal sanctuary in one. Thank you for being here, Oliver. For our listeners, can you please just
5: Hi,
4: state
5: Lavender.
4: your...
5: Thanks for having me.
4: Yeah.
5: Yeah, sure. Yeah, my name's Oliver Ignatius. I'm a he, they, and engineer and produce most of the sessions we do here. Holy Fang Studios is sort of a larger umbrella concept because we have this location, right, the campus, which is this residential recording studio on a farm in Hopewell Junction on the Rescue Animal Sanctuary. And then we also have this expansion project, which is an 1871 Methodist church in southern Vermont, which we are getting ready to open up as an, you know, auxiliary recording space, performance space, multimedia opera house, gallery. I mean, it's just going to be all kinds of wild stuff going on there. So yeah, so that's Holy Fang, and that's me.
4: Cool. And where did the name Holy Fang come from?
5: I've always felt an appeal and some of these kind of symbols and sort of deities and mythical Tibetan Buddhism, where they'll have these protector spirits. But of course, you know, in order to protect against all these kind of demonic entities and all these sort of, you know, frightening creatures and monsters that are depicted, the protecting spirit must be just as fearsome as the demons, you know? So often they're portrayed in a way that's very, very scary and very monstrous, even though, you know, even though they're on our side. And there's something I've always liked about that because, you know, in order to fight something scary, you need something fearsome too, you know? And in a way, that's kind of what Holy Fang is, and that, or that is what the Holy Fang is, I suppose. And then, you know, it doesn't hurt that we're an animal rescue sanctuary and all that sort of fits into it. But the name was really an organic sort of development more so than a very consciously sort of.
4: Gotcha. Yeah, so producing music and raising animals are two very different areas of work. So why the combination of the two?
5: I think you'd be surprised at how similar they are, really. I mean, you know, what is in today's world, in today's, you know, music industry and today's economy, you know, what is a talented, soulful musician if not a rescue animal, you know, in need of a safe harbor and a safe place to create and, you know, go through the steps of becoming, you know, what their sort of full self is going to be or what their greatest potential is going to be. And, you know, so that's what musicians are coming here to do. And then the animals are coming here to, like, you know, also escape the torments and abuses that, you know, are so endemic in the world and live a happy, peaceful, settled life here, you know. So I would say I'd argue that the things that there is a through line that links the two things, you know. And for us, I mean, Bernadette and I have always been big animal people. Even when we lived in Brooklyn, we had a ton of rescue animals already in our basement apartment. So coming up here and doing this kind of was just sort of a natural, organic step for us, you know.
4: Sure. And where did the animals come from?
5: They all come from all kinds of different places. You know, each one has their own tragicomic story of, you know, abuse or neglect or heartbreak before they found their way here and, you know, had a happy ending here, which is, you know, one of the best feeling things about doing this stuff is being able to create that outcome for these animals that may not have had an opportunity for that kind of outcome. Because the thing is that, like, once you get, like, plugged into the sort of rescue animal network at all, oh my God, you know, I mean, it's just overwhelming. There are so many more animals that need homes and need care than we could ever possibly take, you know? Mm-hmm. And we take the ones that we can. And usually when an animal dies, we'll adopt in their name, you know? And we tend to operate, you know, just a little bit past capacity, but that's okay. But, you know, I encourage anybody listening to this to rescue an animal, you know? I mean, there are so many, you know, don't go to a breeder. You know, there are so many animals that have already been bred and that are just, you know, loving sentient animals that just like want a home and want a safe harbor, like just like you and me. And, you know, rescuing an animal, I can't think of much in my life that does my heart more karmic good, you know? It feels like I'm doing something right sometimes.
4: For sure. Now, I want to clarify or just highlight for our listeners all the kinds of animals that you rescue, because people might just think, oh, you know, dogs and cats, you know, household pets.
5: Yeah, I mean,
4: campus is actually quite big, and you have...
5: Yes, we have dogs, cats, we have horses, donkeys, pot-bellied pigs, kuni-kuni pigs, we have parrot, we have a rabbit, and that might be it. I think at the moment, I always forget the exact count until my daughter Lennon reminds me, but I think at the moment we have somewhere in the range of like 26 animals or so.
4: So we have a couple minutes left. Do you have any events coming up that you want to highlight?
5: Well, this previous weekend we hosted a very wonderful event in collaboration with a New York City series called Torture Tuesdays, which is hosted by this sort of amazing force of nature, a young woman, you know, who leads the band Torture and the Desert Spiders, who are fantastic. And she's been hard at work in the city doing this weekly performance series that kind of is, you know, it's about performance and it's about like talent, but it's also very much about community. And they've sort of been forging this kind of beautiful little community around this thing, which, and it all honestly reminds me so much of, you know, what Bernadette and I were doing in Brooklyn in our, you know, early mid-20s. And it's beautiful to like see that rotation, you know, keep coming around. So they did, you know, as a sort of experiment, they did like, you know, Torture Tuesdays goes camping, you know, and descended on the farm for the weekend, last weekend. And I mean, it was just magical, hard to put into words, but I mean, you know, that's the thing I really love about doing these things. I hate, you know, I don't know. I'm not in this field for practical reasons, put it that way. You know, if I was in this field for practical reasons, I'd be in a different field. You know, I'm in this field because I believe in magic, you know, and I really do. And or call it whatever you want. You know what I mean? I believe in something bigger than us. And I think music is one of the sort of easiest, most beautiful ways to access that, even as a community as well. So, you know, the magic happened. You know when it happens and you know when it doesn't. And it really did happen. So sounds like that crew is going to be coming back in September with, I think all the details are still falling into place, but it sounds like the next one, there's going to be a rather legendary headliner. I don't think I can say his name yet, but he's like a pretty like I say, a legendary and universally beloved figure. Insert a 70s on sort of garage rock, like proto-punk, like, you know, proto-indie rock kind of, you know, just very, very beloved figure. And it's cool because it's somebody that, you know, when I was a little kid growing up with, like, you know, the library at my school had the Rolling Stone Illustrated History of Rock and Roll, you know, which I devoured. And I remember all the pictures, like, vividly. And I just do remember, you know, being 7 years old and looking at a picture of this particular artist in the book and thinking about it. And it's, you know, it's pretty exciting all these years later to be hosting that person at our event, you know?
4: Well, this person who shall not be named, maybe.
5: Yeah, I literally don't think I would. I just don't think I'm allowed to. But
4: No. Don't spoil it. It'll come out soon.
5: Yeah.
4: but maybe we can do a follow-up interview closer to that time when you've got all the things, you know, figured out.
5: Yeah, for sure.
4: All right, so lastly, if an artist wants to work with you or check out the animals that you have, how can people find out more or see when your next event is, when that is planned?
5: Okay, well, I mean, the best way to get in the loop for our events is to get in touch and, you know, advertise. A lot of time we'll post our stuff on social media and all that, but, you know, we intentionally tend to keep things, like, a little bit low-key, especially at this point in history where we have a sort of a powerful and frightening threat of fascism, you know, on all sides. You know, we're trying to be a little bit careful about who knows exactly where we're doing and, you know, what it is and when it is. But with that said, we're also, you know, very open door with people that are, you know, coming because they love music or because, you know, they want to be a part of whatever this movement is that's happening here.
4: And what is that social media for people to find?
5: Well, we've got, you know, Instagram, Holy Fang.
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